0: will talk to journalist and editor Nick Kepler about his latest piece for Slate Magazine, A Game on the Backside of This Hour. But we commence this hour in conversation with Sky Perryman, president and CEO of Democracy Forward and a Time 100 honoree. Her new text is out today. How blessed are we to have her on Pub Day? The book is called Ordinary People, Extraordinary Times, How to Reclaim Your Power, Fight for Freedom, and Reimagine Democracy. Wonder what this book is about. Hey, Sky, good to have you on. How are you today?
1: I'm doing good. Thank you for having me.
0: It's an honor to have you on the program. Thanks for the time. Let me just start with the title. Let's unpack that for starters, and then we'll jump straightway inside the text. Ordinary People, Extraordinary Times, A Guide for All of Us. To your mind, unpack what makes this era, this moment, such an extraordinary time in American history.
1: There are so many reasons, and one thing is there have been so many extraordinary times in the past that the challenges that the country is facing today are really unlike any challenge we have seen in the past, in the sense that the journey for American democracy has always been about pushing forward, about seeking to achieve a real democracy for all people, where all people can be represented. And in this moment, in this extraordinary time, we are facing an unprecedented backslide, where the question is now not just are we going to be able to achieve a democracy that holds and is built for all of us, but it's also are we even able to hold on to the hard-earned gains that were achieved in prior times. And so we are living among a true extraordinary time. And the book is about how all of us as people can and should take action in order to meet this moment.
0: Is the democracy holding? And I ask that not out of any naivete, but depending on how one defines holding, one can have a few different answers to that question. So to your mind, as the author of Ordinary People, Extraordinary Times, is the democracy holding?
1: I will answer that not only as an author of the book, but also as a lawyer who leads a team that is in court every day, pushing back and challenging really unprecedented abuses of power by the president and his administration and by his allies. And what I will say is that our democracy is in great peril. It has been backsliding for several years now, and the backslide has become accelerated. So in that sense, our democracy is not holding, but in some other senses, it is holding. The courts themselves, while the Supreme Court has not, and I'm sure we're going to talk about that today, but while the Supreme Court has not been a consistent protector of the rights of people in this era, as it has not been in previous eras in our history, so while there are challenges at the Supreme Court, the courts across the country, the hundreds of federal courts across the country, have served as a massive check and guardrail on the president and his administration. We have, you know, seen hundreds of cases, nearly 1,000 cases just filed in the last year alone, with the administration losing before judges of all political stripes, of all ideological stripes, losing about 70-80% of the time. So in that way, the courts have been a really big guardrail, and the people have been a guardrail. You've seen millions of people take to the streets. You've seen people protest when they were trying to take Jimmy Kimmel off the air. And so there are some signs of hope that our democracy might hold, but it's definitely in peril. Yeah. And that's why this is such an extraordinary time.
0: You heard Sky Perryman suggest a moment ago that we might talk about SCOTUS in this half hour. Indeed, we will. More to the point, when we come forward, here's where I want to go. It's mind-boggling to imagine. It's arresting to imagine that the highest court in this land, to my mind, is a primary culprit in making decisions and doing things that even further undermine the already fragile state of our democracy. How is it that the highest court in the land is guilty itself of aiding and abetting the fragility of this experiment in democracy? We'll start there when we come forward. The book is out today. It's called Ordinary People, Extraordinary Times, A Guide for All of Us, How to Reclaim Your Power, Fight for Freedom, and Reimagine Democracy. Its author is President and CEO of Democracy Forward, and our guest right now on Tavis Smiley.
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4: 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I've been around a long time, but I'm truly humbled when I see the real battles our brave, paralyzed veterans have faced defending our freedom and when they come home.
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0: Tavis Smiley and Sky Perryman, President and CEO of Democracy Forward, a Time 100 honoree. Her new book is out today. I've done this a few times in my career, so Pub Day is really important for any author, and I'm honored that we made the list for Sky Perryman today. The book is called Ordinary People, Extraordinary Times, a guide for all of us how to reclaim your power, fight for freedom, and reimagine democracy. We started this conversation moments ago, in case you've just tuned in, talking about what makes this moment these times so extraordinary? And there's a long answer to that. But one of the things that I find troubling, and Sakai sort of teed this up, and I want to run with it, or let her run with it, essentially, this notion of the Supreme Court being, to my mind, at least one of the culprits in the downsizing, if you will, of our democracy. The challenges that face us are not disconnected from decisions being made by this court routinely. How do I process that, Sky?
1: Look, I mean, this Supreme Court has not been consistently protecting the rights of people. And we've seen the court in a number of decisions on its so-called shadow docket, its emergency docket, that is supposed to be used in very rare instances. We've seen it use that docket frequently, often without full arguments, often without full explanation, to reverse lower court orders that are protecting people from this administration's excesses. So there's a question of like how we square this and what does this mean? And many of us look to the Supreme Court to protect our rights, as we should and as we should expect it to do. But we forget that for the vast majority of American history, the Supreme Court was not that type of a court. If you think about cases like Dred Scott or Plessy versus Ferguson or Korematsu, I could go on and on and on. You are literally seeing decades, in some cases centuries, of the court's precedent really not backing a democracy that truly works and holds all people. We think of the court as a really important institution in expanding the rights of people because we think about the civil rights era and cases like Brown versus Board of Education or Griswold versus Connecticut or Roe versus Wade or so many others. But those cases resulted because ordinary people took action to demand that their government do better. Those were not just cases that fell down from the Supreme Court or were handed down from the Supreme Court. Those were cases that were the result of movement building, of demands that people were making, and of lawyers going to court against all odds to push forward. And so what I'm encouraging people to do is to not be so deterred to act just because the Supreme Court may disappoint us in some instances, and to realize and to remember that the history of this country has been a history of ordinary people taking action, taking collective action together, pushing forward. It has not been a history of institutions or politicians or courts getting there on their own. And I think that there's a lot of lessons we can draw from that history, which I do in the book, and talk about the real practical things that people can do in this moment, even despite disappointments that we have in our institutions, including at times at the Supreme Court.
0: We were talking in our first hour, two things come to mind. Let me do this right quick. We were talking in our first hour about the ways in which it is becoming more and more obvious to everyday people that Donald Trump is not going to be held accountable for anything. The Supreme Court is not holding him accountable. We were talking in the first hour about the articles of impeachment that Congressman Al Green introduced yesterday, but everybody knows Democrats ain't got no stomach for impeachment. Strategically, there are folk who've argued on this program and beyond that it'd be a bad decision anyway to spend time on impeachment when, if you get the gavel back in November, Democrats need to work on these affordability issues they keep talking about. So nobody expects that the Congress is going to hold him accountable. Hakeem Jeffries spoke yesterday. We played a clip today of him suggesting when he had to come public about that meeting with Jared Kushner that he's going to hold every member of the Trump cartel accountable. We're going to hold every member of the Trump cartel accountable. I said, yeah, except Donald Trump. So Congress ain't going to hold him accountable. Supreme Court ain't gonna hold him accountable. No international court is gonna hold him accountable. And so Donald Trump is going to get away with everything he's done so far and everything he's going to do between now and the end of his term, assuming that he ever leaves office. I say that tongue in cheek. You take my point. What I'm pressing toward here is that when you talk about the power of ordinary people, these ordinary everyday Americans are watching a situation and a process unfold in front of their eyes where Donald Trump, this wealthy white male, is and is going to get away with every single thing. But you're telling me that we shouldn't surrender our agency to be outraged and there's more we can do. I mean, square those two things to me, Scott.
1: Yes, we should not be watching the downfall of American democracy from our iPhones. And while this is a very concerning time, an extraordinary time is what I call it in the book, it is not a time that can't be overcome by the actions of ordinary people working together. I would also say that while Congress has been deeply disappointing in the way in which it has failed to check this administration's excesses, and while the Supreme Court has disappointed us in many respects, this administration is being held accountable. They are being slowed down. They are being stopped in many instances because ordinary people are taking to the courts or filing their cases or filing so many cases that these cases can't even all reach the Supreme Court. In many instances, people are winning at the Supreme Court, including in cases against the administration. It's just that the court isn't performing and isn't doing the full service that we need it to do under our Constitution. And so this is exactly squaring these two things is exactly why I

0: The new Red Bull Dragonberry Energizer is now at McDonald's, made with freeze-dried dragon fruit and made to lock in. The all-new Energizer, now at McDonald's.
1: A lot better than doom scrolling while we watch American democracy decline without really doing anything about it.
2: I do have the book. I read the book, and we'll get some of those tips here before this conversation wraps. Trust and believe. We'll close on that note. For those who are listening and paying attention, in the first hour, we had a guest who quoted the late, great federal judge Damon Keith, that democracies die behind closed doors. Democracies die behind closed doors. That was hour one. Here comes Sky Perryman in hour two, telling you the democracy begins at our front door. I'll let you square those two things beyond this conversation in your own mind, that democracies die behind closed doors, and Sky Perryman's argument that democracy begins at our front door. Maybe both are true, but I just wanted to put a finer point on that, because I know that for those who are listening and paying attention, they've got two great quotes now on what democracy actually means. That said, you were talking earlier in this conversation, you raised the issue earlier of expanding rights. To my mind, our Supreme Court is at its best. This country is at its best when we are working to expand rights and not to shrink rights. The problem is that the Supreme Court that we now have is doing more of the latter than the former. Every decision seems to be shrinking rights, including this decision, this preliminary win they just gave to Donald Trump on mail-in ballots, his executive order. So again, here's another decision that I think is suppressing the votes, is damaging for democracy. Again, this preliminary win they gave to him on mail-in ballots. And about that, you say what?
1: Let me first of all say you're absolutely correct. This country at its best, our institutions need to be working to achieve an unrestricted democracy, a democracy that is available to all people. And this Supreme Court has failed on that. And it wasn't just a decision last night. It's also the voting rights decision, of course, in Shelby versus Holder. And then this year in Louisiana v. Calais, you see the Supreme Court doing the opposite of what it is expected to do. And I'll just remind everyone that's tuning in that the American people actually have remedies to solve for that. We can demand reforms of the court, and we will probably have to as a result of how this court is operating. And that is all about ordinary people making these demands upon our elected leaders and upon our communities. But your question about the mail-in voting decision last night is a good example of several things. I mean, one, the Supreme Court used its emergency docket again to disturb court orders that a court had issued to block the president's executive order. And what the court did in disturbing that and saying, you know, the states that brought the case to challenge the president's executive order on mail-in voting, you know, sued too early, and so they have to go back to the drawing board. In doing that, the Supreme Court has created a lot of confusion for voters, and that's exactly what this administration wants. Confusion is the point. And if confusion is the point, part of our work, and I talk about this in the book, but part of our work is to fight confusion with accurate information. And so what happened last night, actually, was that the administration won a court order on a technical point. The Supreme Court did not say that what Donald Trump has done on mail-in voting or wants to do is lawful. It did not say that it was going to uphold what he wants to do in future court decisions. What it did say was that the states that had brought a case to challenge the executive order sued too early, and that they need to wait until this week, until this final rule on mail-in voting goes into effect. And so the White House, of course, wants everyone to believe they had this huge victory, because that's part of their MO, is to try to make people believe that everything's stacked against them and that they've had this huge victory, when in reality, this was a real technical point. Mm-hmm. And I believe the courts will continue to block what the president's going to do. And there's just no authority in the Constitution for what he's doing. But I also believe that regardless of what the courts do, the people in this country are activated. Mm-hmm. And are asking what they can do in this moment, and it's going to be the people, too, that have to hold the administration accountable.
2: To that point of what they can do, the book has seven chapters in it. The titles of the chapters essentially serve as a sort of action plan, if you will. Stop spiraling and pick up a shovel. Achieve information sobriety. I love that. Begin at your front door. There's that notion again. Practice tailgate accountability. Get serious about fear, courage, and joy. Remember the past. Fight for the future. Keep going. The only way out is through. Those are the seven chapter titles. A seven-step action plan, if you will. I've got 2 minutes left. I'll give it to you, Sky, to opine any way you want to about the seven chapters in the text.

0: Well, what I wanted to do here was to answer the question that I hear most often in my work, that I know you hear all the time from your community, which is, what can I do? That's what people want to know in this moment. And so these seven chapters have essays from the work that I have the privilege of leading on the front lines of this fight, but then also very practical tips, checklists, things that you can do in under 15 minutes, things that you can do in an hour, things that you can do for a longer term commitment. And it really seeks to weave together what we know about the tools that are needed in this time, what we know from our history. You know, this is not the first time that we've faced a Supreme Court like this one. This is not the first time that we faced a situation where people's rights were being threatened. It is an extraordinary time, and we're facing really unusual and new threats today. But these are actually, this is an old fight in a new time, and the tools that people have used in the past will be the tools that we can use today. And so I encourage everyone to pick up the book. We've heard a number of folks say, you know, I'm exhausted, I can't do anything else. This book is for you. There's inspiring essays and passages to really help you rejuvenate and rest and take care of yourself. We say when you're tired, you should rest, but don't quit. And then other people are really eager, and they're waking up, and they're like, you know, I might not have been in this fight before, but I want to be in this fight now. And this book is also for those folks who are new to getting active, and I think really meets people where they are.
1: The book is out today. It's called Ordinary People, Extraordinary Times, a guide for all of us, how to reclaim your power, fight for freedom, and reimagine democracy. The author, Sky Perryman, is president and CEO of Democracy Forward on the list of the Time 100. Sky, congrats on Pub Date. Thanks for the conversation. Good to have you on, and nothing but the best to you in the coming months and years.
0: Well, thank you so much.
1: Good to have you on. More of Tabitha Spotted when we come forward.
2: Who's sitting across from Tavis this week? Leaders, legends, game changers. 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Because the Kingian question, where do we go from here, starts right here.
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1: It does indeed. I'm glad you're with us today. We are halfway through this three-hour program. 90 minutes of great conversation so far. And we've got some great guests in front of me, including Nick Kepler, who I'm honored to have on this program, journalist and editor. Invited him on to help us delve into his latest piece for Slate Magazine about America's loneliness trap and how one group of people in this country is more lonely, more isolated than anybody else, and it's not what you think. It's not men. We'll start with that. Nick Kepler, good to have you on. How are you, sir?
14: I'm doing great. Thank you for having me, Tavis. I appreciate it.
1: It is my pleasure, man. Delighted to have you. Let me start with this. We'll get to who that group is in a second here. But I said it's not men because I think that the standard answer to who's the most lonely in this country, I think, tends to be men. And I want to start by asking why that is.
14: Well, for about 5 years now, we've been hearing about the male loneliness epidemic or male loneliness crisis. It's a common joke on Saturday Night Live, or you can see it on The Daily Show sometimes. There's countless think pieces and magazines that try to explain why there is a, quote, male loneliness crisis. That's not really borne out by the data, though. There's three big ways that researchers measure loneliness. The first is, do you feel alone? Mm-hmm. When that question's asked in surveys, there's not much gender difference. The other two are, you know, how many close friends or confidence do you have? And the last is, how do you spend your time? So researchers can keep track of people's time day to day and see how much time they spend alone. In all of these, there's not much difference between men and women. If you dig a little bit deeper in the data, you find that men are a little bit more bothered by being alone. You'll find that women have wider categories of people that they will rely on for support. But mm-hmm. in the big measurements, how lonely do you feel? How many friends do you have? How much time do you spend by yourself? No big gender difference, despite, you know, the common refrain we hear about male loneliness.
1: Yeah, there are a number of things that I learned from reading your piece. I wanted to share with the audience, so I'm glad that you're on. To this point about friends, how many of us have them? Let me quote from one paragraph in this article, America's Loneliness Trap, on Slate by our guest, Nick Kepler. Loneliness, I'm reading now, loneliness has overall crept up to alarming levels in the U.S. These same studies show that Americans have have fewer close friends and spend more time alone than in decades past. Since 1990, the total population who said they do not have a single close friend quadrupled from 3% to 12%, while those who counted 10 or more close friends shrank from 33% to 13%. The number of hours per day an average adult spent alone was about 5 in 2003, 7 in 2024. So I read that to ask why we are so many of us are friendless, best friendless these days, Nick Kepler.
14: Well, that is a very complicated question. In my piece, I looked at a group that is consistently lonelier in all the ways you measure loneliness, and that is people with lower incomes. And when I looked at that, I kind of saw the way that social connectors have been weakened or eradicated over time. One example is church attendance. That is down, and I don't think that the secular world has come up with another way to replace that, and that is a low or no-cost social connector. Clubs and groups that people used to be a part of, like civic organizations, like the Rotary, which, you know, is very old-fashioned, but those have largely shrunk and have much less of a presence than they did in decades past. Again, the idea of hanging out and being part of a group where you're mostly supposed to volunteer your time or your efforts mm-hmm. is not, that's sort of disappeared from the American landscape. There's the problems of suburbanization. We're living further out from one another. But just the way that our society is structured is a lot different than it used to be. And that is causing, I think that is one of the reasons of all this loneliness. And then, of course, the problem's reinforced. People spend more time alone. They have fewer friends. So those muscles you use to socialize, they don't get exercised as much.
1: Yeah. I hear suburbanization as one culprit. I want to talk about social media perhaps as another culprit in just a second. But just let me back up for a second, because Nick just eked out the answer. It just sort of slid out. I'm sure this brilliant audience heard it. I was trying to tee up this thing of who is the loneliest group in the country if it's not men. You heard Nick established earlier in this conversation that the truth is that in aggregate, men are not much lonelier than women. So all these articles about men being the loneliest group in America, not so much, not really true. Again, men are not much lonelier than women in the aggregate. But here is the group that's the most lonely. And if you were listening, you heard Nick again slide it out a moment ago. Across all these studies, I'm quoting now from the piece, across all these studies, there is one group that is drastically lonelier than everyone else. The people who are not getting their share of social connection in America are those who aren't getting their share of a lot of things in America, poor people. Those who struggle to afford essentials are also more likely to struggle with feelings of isolation. That does not surprise me. It did not surprise me when I read it. It made all the sense in the world that the group of Americans, that particular group that is more lonely than anybody else, happens to be poor people. So I asked Nick Kepler, did that revelation when you did the research in any way surprise you or startle you? It didn't for me, but what about you?
14: No. I've been a health writer for a long time. And a few years ago, the Surgeon General under President Biden made a very loud pitch about loneliness as a health crisis. And almost every health problem in America disproportionately affects people of lower income. So this did not surprise me, no.
1: Yeah. So suburbanization, you mentioned a moment ago. When we come forward, I want to ask you what the other culprits are that have led to so much loneliness in this country across the board, but especially with regard to poor people. We'll talk about the poor people part, but also, again, for all the rest of us. My sense is that social media has some role to play here. We spend so much time by ourselves on our smart devices. We don't spend that time in communication with others. We don't spend that time socializing. So I am wondering to what extent, you know, Nick's research suggests that that's one of the reasons why so many of us are alone and perhaps lonely, because we spend so much time by ourselves playing with these machines. The piece, once again, is called America's Loneliness Trap. It is in Slate Magazine. The author of the piece, Nick Kepler, is our guest. More questions for him when we come forward on Tavis Smiley.
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1: Tavis Smiley and journalist and editor Nick Kepler, a piece in Slate Magazine called America's Loneliness Trap. One group of people is more isolated than anybody else, and it's not men. Turns out that group is poor people. Makes sense when you think about it. Makes more sense when you read all the data points that Nick brings to bear in this piece in Slate. But Nick, you mentioned suburbanization a moment ago. Give us some sense of what what and why, maybe a better way to phrase the question, poor people are lonelier than everybody else in this country?
14: Well, you can almost see how much income can buy an extra couple hours a day around people. I mean, there's one very interesting study that showed people making $25,000 a year or less spent about 6.5 hours alone per day. And those in the next income bracket, $25,000 to $50,000, got 90 minutes more with other people than the lowest income. And then people earning more than $100,000 were only spending like 3.5 hours alone per day. So you can almost see how money buys you time. I looked at a lot of reasons for this. Most answers I found came in three categories. The first is like the nature of jobs for low-income people. The second is the fact that socializing costs money. And the third is just the way that poverty impacts people psychologically. So with jobs, you know, now you have jobs like driving for Uber or Lyft where you have no coworkers. Increasingly, people are outsourcing jobs like cleaning and security to subcontractors. So the people cleaning an office building at night or guarding it during the day are sort of outsiders from their own workplace. Jobs like hospitality and food service have high turnover, so you're really not getting to know your coworkers. And then jobs like home health aid, which are rising, you know, you don't really work with anybody day to day there. So there's sort of an atomization of work for people at that income level. And, you know, people who have jobs that require a college degree, they often network. They're like encouraged to form connections with other people in the business. That's not as true for store clerks or people who clean for a living or people who do working class jobs. And then, like I said earlier, we have gotten rid of a lot of social connectors, like civic groups, like fewer people are attending church, all of these ways of socializing that don't cost that much. And how we socialize now is, do you want to go to a movie with me? We should get drinks sometimes. We can get brunch. Everything has a cost
1: to it. Yeah, no, I get it. If this is true, to what extent did this problem become, how can I put this, this problem of loneliness become more acute post COVID-19?
14: We're still trying to figure that out. Some of the most recent studies I saw were done before COVID, or they ignored COVID data because they figured that would be an outlier. My feeling, just from talking to people, is that it of course caused the problem to get worse. Like I said, people don't socialize, and those muscles kind of go away. I talked to one guy who lives in Boston and works as a home health aide, and he was in his early 20s going to community college and still had his friends from high school when COVID hit. And then during COVID, there's just no reason to meet. He falls out of touch with people and his social life kind of collapses. So my guess is that's a pretty common story.
1: Yeah. No, I'm laughing. I'm still reflecting on your list of things that we can do that are low cost that so many of us are not doing. You mentioned going to church, and I'm thinking, I'm laughing. Church can be low cost or no cost, depending on who your pastor is. If you go to one of them prosperity gospel churches, that's a whole nother conversation. That was in my spirit. I just had to push that out. Depends on who your pastor is, depends on what church you're going to, how much it costs you. But I digress on that. When we come forward, that question I did say I wanted to ask Nick, and I will, the role that social media has played in the loneliness issue in this country. 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
1: We've been talking about America's loneliness trap in this half hour. And the one group of Americans that is more lonely than any other group, in part because they're more isolated. It's not men, in case you've just tuned in and would have guessed that. It turns out to be poor people. That is the group in America that is more lonely than any other group. And again, when you read the piece by Nick Kepler in Slate, all the data points make sense. I raised this issue earlier, Nick. Let me get to it right quick before I lose your top of the hour here. Is there any way in which social media is one of the culprits? We talked about suburbanization earlier. But what about social media feeding into our being alone, playing with our devices, and ultimately becoming lonely?
14: Sure. So multiple studies have shown that people who feel lonelier are using social media more, which is, I guess, a bit of a contradiction of terms. You may remember the old adage from science class, correlation does not equal causation. Mm-hmm. So kind of have to be careful around that. They might already be lonely, so they're checking Facebook more just because they want to feel some kind of connection. It is curious to me why this trend of loneliness that has been increasing since the 90s just continues to go straight up, despite social media changing so much and having such a deep impact in the 21st century. I don't know about you, but in my Facebook feed, you have to scroll pretty far before you see something from like a friend, like your cousin's vacation photos or it's usually just ads or suggested posts. And I think social media has changed so much in the last 10 years. It's not so much of it is just serving you things you might like algorithmically instead of connecting you to people. Mm. Now, this deserves a little bit of nuance because I'm sure there are people in marginalized groups who found a community online and on social media. But for so many of us, I'm curious just why, even though social media is supposed to make us more connected, these trends of loneliness just continue.
1: Yep. I was just in a conversation the other day with somebody about this, Nick, and it used to be that every week when my phone would ping with data on the time I spent on my device that week, that I wouldn't pay attention to it. And now every week, like clockwork, I look forward to that ping, and I look forward to looking at the data of how much time I spent on my device in any particular week. I'm on my device a lot. Everything I do is on my device, like everybody else. I run my business from my device, et cetera, et cetera. I'm a talk show host. My device is always pinging with news alerts, et cetera, et cetera. So I'm on my device a lot. And yet I watch that number every week. I don't want to climb any higher. I don't want to spend more time by myself on my device. I want to be with my friends. And at this point in my life, I said to somebody the other day, I don't need any new friends. I just want more time with the old ones. I don't need no more new friends. I just want to spend more time with the old ones as I advance in age. But I don't want to spend the rest of my life on my smart device or devices. And so I pay attention to that data alert every week of how much time I spent this week with my face in my phone. I digress on that for now. I look at it for a lot of reasons, not the least of which, as I said, is that I want to be in community and in communion with people that I love and care about, and not so much on my phone. I digress. I don't want to end up being lonely in that regard. The piece is called America's Loneliness Trap. One group of people is more isolated than anybody else. It's not men. Turns out to be poor people. Read more about it at Slate. Nick, thanks for your well-researched article and for this conversation. Good to have you on, sir.
14: Well, thank you so much for having me.
1: My pleasure. More Tapping Spotlight when we come forward.
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of us love that song. We, of course, recalled in 1992 for The Bodyguard, Whitney Houston covered this track from Dolly Parton, released in 1974. I know you're asking, why is Tavis playing Dolly Parton? Because news has just broken that Dolly Parton has died at the age of 80. This country music icon announced earlier this year, you may recall, that she was canceling a Las Vegas show. She said at the time she was undergoing treatment for kidney stones and had been for several years. Her family has just announced that she has passed away at the age of 80 after a 60-year career. 60 years in which she sold, during which she sold over 100 million records, won 11 Grammy Awards, making her, of course, one of the best-selling musical performers of all time, not just in country music, but of all time. She went on, of course, to become a star on the silver screen as well, gaining new audiences and critical acclaim for her acting in movies like 9 to 5. As I recall, she wrote and sang the theme song for that, Steel Magnolias, The Best of the Whorehouse in Texas. Again, just a long, long career. I will always remember her trademark wit. She once said it costs a lot of money to look this cheap. That's Dolly Parton. Costs a lot of money to look this cheap. But again, a 60-year career, over 100 million records sold. She said in May when she announced she was canceling those shows in Las Vegas. She said, Lord, they dig more stones out of me a year than the rock quarry in Rockwood, Tennessee. Always that trademark humor. And she went on to say, though, that seriously, my immune system and my digestive system got all out of whack over the past couple, 3 years. And they're working real hard on rebuilding and strengthening those. And hopefully I'll be up to snuff again soon. That's what she said in May of this year. Now comes news today that Dolly Parton, this iconic country western star, has passed away at the age of 80. Nobody saw this news coming, I think, today. But there you have it. Sad news for you country western fans that Dolly Parton, again, is now gone at the age of 80. We'll get to our guest when we come forward here in this final hour on Tavis Smiley.

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15: Yeah, things that comes along with being a talk show host in this time of the day in the time that I sit in his chair live every day means that there's always breaking news that I end up having to be the guy to share it with you. Sometimes it's good news, sometimes bad news. That is not good news to have to share with you that the iconic Dolly Parton passed away at the age of 80. I hated to be the one to share that with you, but what an amazing career Dolly Parton had. There's other news at this hour that I don't have time to get into because I want to get to Wilbert Cooper here in a second here. I don't want to get to this, but it is breaking news as well. It won't surprise any of you given how easily bruised his ego gets. But the Trump administration has just announced that it might demolish the Kennedy Center if a court blocks its renovations. Of course, all they care about is putting his name on the building once again. But they are literally threatening for the first time to demolish the Kennedy Center. Speaking of iconic institutions, iconic individuals like Dolly Parton and all the moments, the great moments, the historic moments that have taken place on that stage at the Kennedy Center, these fools, I mean the Trump administration, have suggested that they might demolish it if they don't get their way on the kind of renovations they want for this building, which essentially, again, centers around putting his name on it. But just this kind of petulance and pettiness and pejorative behavior just is beyond me. None of it surprises us given who Donald Trump is. But anyway, there's more breaking news. So there's news about Dolly Parton, news about Donald Trump, again, suggesting they may demolish the Kennedy Center, just blow it up, implode it, if the court blocks what they want to do at the Kennedy Center. So there you have it. All right. Now, none of that is why I invited Wilbert Cooper on this program. He's a journalist and author of the New York Times and Time Magazine's Most Anticipated Book of Summer 2026. That's high cotton when the Times and Time Magazine both say that your text, your book, is the most anticipated of the summer. It's called The Black Shield, an American memoir of family and power. It tells the astonishing story, the arresting story of family, race, and the complex duality of what it means to be a black cop in this place called America. We had an author on the show earlier today whose book drops today, as does this book, Black Shield, is releasing today. So again, we are blessed that this program often has authors whose books are coming out on the day that they appear on this program. I consider it a signal honor that people choose this platform the day their book actually publishes. And so we thank Wilbert Cooper for coming on this program. How are you, sir?
2: I'm doing great. It's so great to get to talk with you. You know, I grew up listening to you do your thing. My mom and my dad always played Tavis Smiley show back in the day. So it's super cool to be here and talk with you about my first book. It feels like a full circle moment.
15: It is super cool to have you on to talk about your first book on publication day. So let me just start by saying congratulations. I've done this, 23, 24 times in my career. I know what it was like. I know what it's like to do this. And I remember vividly the very first time my very first book came out. So I can only imagine you must be in a really good mood today to have finally gotten this thing out. Tell me, we'll get into the story in a second, but this audience knows I love the backstory. Tell me why it is and how it is that you came to have this subject matter to train your lens on this particular issue, this narrative, as your first book, Wilbert Cooper.
2: Yeah, you know, I mean, this is an issue that's always been close to me because I come from a family of black police officers. So there's three generations of black cops in my family who served in the city of Cleveland. But also, obviously, I'm a black man in America. So I've come to understand and know the kind of fraught position that we face when we're dealing with the carceral system and police. And so the tension between these two things is something that has always kind of been with me or in the background. I think it came more to the foreground during the Black Lives Matter era, mm-hmm. and especially after the murder of George Floyd. You know, I'm a journalist, and when I started doing journalism, I did more lifestyle stuff. You know, I worked at Vice Magazine, I interviewed Gucci Mane, ASAP Rocky, all this kind of stuff, you know. But when the real thing started happening, when Tamir Rice and Michael Brown and those things, you know, it demanded that I take a closer look at my own life and also the privileges and the benefits that policing has afforded me and the role that policing plays in American life today. So it was really my upbringing, my background, and the times that we live in that forced me to tackle this topic.
15: Well, I'm glad you did. You've acquitted yourself quite nicely. And for the record, you can do all the above. You ain't got to be boxed in. You can talk to Gucci Mane and write The Black Shield. Obviously, you've done that. So I'm glad to know that you got a well-rounded view of the kind of work that you are capable of. And again, I'm glad you finally got around to doing this. We've heard these monikers more times than we can count, obviously. This notion of whether you're black first or whether you're blue first when you happen to be an African-American police officer, what comes first, your blackness or your blueness? But you called the book The Black Shield. The Black Shield. Tell me why.
2: Well, there's a lot of different reasons, but one of the chief reasons is that the Black Shield is a black policing organization that exists within Cleveland. It's been around since the 1940s. Relatives in my family played a pivotal role in it during the 1960s. And it's really interesting because it sort of shifts and changes form throughout time, reflecting kind of the perspective of the black police officers of a particular era. So in the 60s, it had a lot of energy from the civil rights movement, and it really was advocating for changes in the police department to try to empower black officers so that they could make policing more equitable and better for black people. But in the 80s and 90s, it sort of had a different kind of perspective, and it seemed to be more focused on promotions and benefits solely for the officers inside the organization and not so concerned and connected with the experience of the black community. So a part of the reason why I titled it The Black Shield was I thought that that organization really captured this kind of cross-generational experience of black people, of after, you know, Great Migration, Jim Crow, 80s, 90s. I felt like it sort of was a link that could help me tell a bigger story about the class divides within black life, the different eras that black life has gone through in this country, and where we're at today.
15: When you said a moment ago, Wilbur Cooper, that there are privileges that policing in your family, generations of policing, have afforded you, unpack that for me.
2: Yeah, you know, I mean, policing is a very, it can be a very beneficial career, especially if you're coming out of the context of Jim Crow. You know, my great uncle Lloyd Scott became a police officer in 1950, you know, and so at that time, this was a job that had steady pay. It had the kind of rules and regulations within it that are a little bit different than private industries. You know, it's a little bit harder to discriminate explicitly in the police department at that time versus some of the other. They still discriminated a lot, but there's a less explicit kind of discrimination that you can find in the police department compared to other employment opportunities. And it affords you the protection of the carceral system, you know? So it kind of, if you look around, and this is something that, you know, my father did in the 1970s and, you know, my great uncles did in the 1950s. If you look around at your neighborhood and everybody's getting run off corners and everybody's getting handcuffs put on them and going away, you know what I'm saying, by this group of people, one calculation could be made. You know what? I'm going to join the group of people that's not going to jail, but it's putting people in jail. You know, it's a way to sort of stay out the way, as we kind of like to say, or stay out of trouble and protect yourself. And even though I wasn't a police officer, I've definitely benefited from that kind of protection. And the money really is part of the reason why I'm talking with you here today. You know, I paid for my education, paid for my safety. So it's played a incredible, enormous role in my life.
15: Yep. As you well know, black cop can certainly seem like a contradiction in terms. Tell me more about the way that the generations of your family didn't quite see it that way.
2: Yeah, I think what is interesting about the book and what I try to do with the book is I try to show lots of different characters, lots of different types of people, many of them in my family, but then also black officers outside my family who are part of that organization I described called the Black Shield, and then some other officers around the country throughout history, and show how all these type of different individuals might have different reasons or inspirations to come into policing. And I think that element of it really exemplifies kind of the diversity of how people come in. And the book also tries to represent and show what happens to those people and how those actions may get boiled down to some of the same familiar results. But the duality, I think, is a big part of their experience, because you can have intentions, you can have ideas, you can have an identity. But when you walk into the police department and you put on that badge, it has its own intentions and its own identity. And you have to wrestle with who you are versus what the institution is pushing you or guiding you to do.
15: Yep. To that point, and I'm working my way straight into the story. It's called The Black Shield, an American memoir of family and power. Just trying to set a frame here before we get inside the text more expressly. To the point you just made now, when your family saw the video, as we all did, of Tyre Nichols in Memphis being beaten and being murdered by those black cops. Take me inside your family conversations. What were your family members saying? How are they processing this moment? Clearly, this ain't the first time this happened, but it was there for all of us to witness, for us to see. And I'm curious as to how the Cooper family was conversing, talking about that particular issue.
2: Yeah, I mean, they were horrified, mortified, disgusted. You know, I think that's also the interesting thing about black police officers, is that many black cops try to comport themselves, live up to the values of the Constitution and also the values of our country. But what can be the challenge is that when you're inside of an institution, it can still guide you down different pathways. And one of those is by the rewards and the way it benefits people. You know, with the Tyre Nichols situation, the officers who were involved were part of a specific group that had really different directives and different goals that in a lot of ways cultivated that kind of behavior and culture. And what can happen, particularly to cops when they're young, is if they start out in the job and they don't have a sense of identity yet, because maybe they haven't lived through a lot of stuff, they can unquestionably take on different attitudes and different behaviors and fall into a trap before they recognize and get a sense of who they are. And I saw that a lot in my reporting and also conversations with my parents, where, you know, different points in people's career, you have a sort of wake up moment about how you want to comport yourself and how you want to do things. And unfortunately, in the Tyre Nichols situation, like, that was one that was completely out of control. And my parents were just disgusted and mortified by it.
15: Yeah,
2: for sure.
15: Every day you wake up as a kid, you see your parents put on their those blue uniforms. They holster their weapons. They put on the cap, the badge. They walk out the door. I guess they're dropping you off at school. However that works, you're catching the school bus. But you see your parents put on this uniform every single day. Did you ever process how that uniform, trying to find the right word here, sort of transform them? Put another way, who did you imagine, what did you imagine them to be when they walked out of the house every day wearing that uniform? Put another way, who did they become on the other side of that door when they walked out with that uniform on? Does that make sense as a question?
2: Oh, absolutely, it makes sense. I mean, that question that you asked me is the heart of the book. You know, it's trying to understand and get closer to who they are, particularly who they were when they were out there.

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1: It could be anything. My parents will analyze it and break it down meticulously. You know, from their experiences with use of force and working in the department. So there's all these kind of things that sort of bleed out that it's like now I kind of understand.
2: This is your conversation, not mine. But let me just say to you that there are members of my family, my father principally, but members of my family who have served in the military. I say this respectfully because I know these persons up close and I saw what they did. There's a reason Tavis did not go into the military. You see where I'm going here. You're in a family of three generations of black cops, but Wilbert L. Cooper didn't go in that direction. Tell me why.
1: Yeah. I mean, you know, it's like Jay-Z said in a weird way, you know, he said, I did that so you wouldn't have to do that. You know what I mean? Like I think, you know, everybody in my family, they all have different individual reasons for why they became a police officer. But I think to your question, maybe my dad is probably the most interesting because the way he often frames it is he saw himself as kind of a mercenary. You know, we talked about this earlier, like this idea of like, how can I get money and power and protection to have a semblance of American citizenship. You know, that's pretty much his calculation in the late 1970s when he's becomes a police officer. And I think my dad in another realm or another world, I mean, he would be the one talking to you today because my dad is someone who loves avant-garde film. He loves, you know, Akira Kurosawa. He loves David Lynch. My dad reads the classics. My dad is a rock and roll and jazz and hip hop fan. He identifies with anti-authoritarian art and thinkers. But, you know, in his own life, in the choices and decisions he had to make, he felt at least this was the most viable path forward.
2: Hold that thought about that viable path forward. I got to hear more about your daddy, man, because the way you described him, I'm not seeing cop in there, but I want to understand it. His dad is a retired cop. His mom is a retired cop. His sister was a Cleveland cop. On his mother's side, there's been a Cleveland cop in this family since 1950, and we're talking about a black family. The book is called The Black Shield, An American Memoir of Family and Power. Its author, Wilbert L. Cooper, joins us on publication day. More when we come forward on Tavis Smiley.
3: This is getting good.
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2: 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Frogs singing and owls calling and the creek running nearby. 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
10: Tavis Smiley and Wilbert L. Cooper. The book is called The Black Shield, an American memoir of family and power. I mentioned the top of this conversation 36 minutes ago, in case you weren't listening, that both the New York Times and Time Magazine list this book as one of the most anticipated books of the summer. As I said, that's high cotton, and he does not disappoint, I can assure you. It's an arresting read on a number of different levels, but there's a lot in this about family and race and the complex duality of what it means to be a black cop in a black community. His family, 3 generations. Cops in Cleveland, it's our great honor to have Wilbert L. Cooper on this program today, because the book drops today, and so we thank again Wilbert Cooper for putting us on his list of interviews on day one. So you were talking a moment ago about your father and giving us a greater sense of a deeper sense of who he is. Continue telling about your dad. I'm trying to juxtapose all the things you were saying about him and how he ends up being a cop, but please continue.
11: Yeah, I mean, my dad tells me this story, you know, sort of looking around at a lot of his peers. You know, he had a friend who did a botched robbery at a Burger King. He had other friends who fell victim to drugs. And so kind of growing up in that environment, the police aspect of it all made sense. And I think it's a similar thing to why some young men and women decide to join the military. Mm-hmm. You know, they sort of see it as an answer, see it as a solution and a way to get the basic things that they need that are at top of mind. But my dad is a really interesting and sort of complicated person. And a big part of the book is trying to get inside and get closer to him and try to find my way through these kind of like this duality in his own personality to get closer to who he really is. And that's the journey the book goes on.
10: Yeah. Tell me more then. You mentioned your dad. Tell me about your mother and your sister, who also are part of this Cooper family police tradition. Tell me about your mom and your sister, because it's one thing for males to choose to be cops. It's a male dominated career, no question about that. But when women fall in, particularly when black women fall in, it's a whole different kind of conversation. So tell me about your mother and your sister and those personalities and those choices and decisions.
11: Yeah, my mom is super interesting because she comes into policing in the 70s at a really pivotal time in the transition of policing in the city of Cleveland and also across the country. In Cleveland, before my mom joined, they had a segregated women's bureau just for women that was more focused on kind of social work oriented type of policing. And after a lawsuit was filed by a black woman that was sort of against the Women's Bureau because it limited the employment opportunities of women because it was a segregated unit. My mom was part of the first class of women who came in, who trained and went through the academy like men and were able to serve in any part of the police department, you know, patrol, homicide, what have you. And my mom was really driven to become a police officer because she came from a history of sexual abuse and domestic violence. And so the job for her really represented an escape and also a way to sort of set things right, you know, to be in a position where you can make a difference in the lives of people who maybe suffered some of the things that she was going through. So it's a very sort of altruistic thing that drove her, and also a really great sense of self-preservation, because the job literally gave her the foundation economically to be able to leave her first marriage and ultimately meet my dad when they were in the zone car together years later. So.
10: Mm-hmm. And your sister?
11: My sister, you know, she retired in 2017. So she retired around the Black Lives Matter era. And, you know, my sister, in a lot of ways, followed in the pathway of my mom, but the job had transitioned and changed and evolved a great deal when she came in. Mm-hmm. My sister is a queer woman, so you know, that comes with its own different sort of challenges and things that you face, even in this current era of enlightenment or so-called enlightenment. You know, mm-hmm. I think my sister had a really unique experience within the police department.
10: Mm-hmm. What is it like? And again, these stories are told inside the book. I'm just trying to do justice to the book in the few moments I have with you. But what is it like being in a family that is dominated, a black family that's dominated by police officers?
11: I mean, it's funny because sometimes, you know, you have to question if someone's doing a good cop, bad cop on you. You know what I mean? Or like doing some kind of, you know, some kind of trickery to get you to confess to something. And also, I mean, you have to be, especially when you're a teenager, to be on your toes because they know the signs. You know what I'm saying? They know the things that can kind of give you away and get you in trouble. So that's one thing. I think also, too, which is really core to the book, is that I think my parents were actually more concerned about police than the average black parent, which I think is really interesting. Like, obviously there's the dialogue around the talk, right? The conversation that most black families have in America, where we, you know, tell our children how to behave and how to act when they are stopped or pulled over. I think that talk was so much more intense for me, particularly because it came from a sense of knowing. My parents were familiar and understood and had seen the scores and scores of young black men and women pulled into the carceral system. And it put within them a great sense of fear about me falling into that same pathway. So their relationship to policing did not make them, you know, look at policing with rose-colored glasses. If anything, it made them much more distrustful, fearful. And I think that fear of what can happen to you in America is part of the reason why I had somewhat of isolated kind of childhood experience. The more they learned through the work that they did, the more and more my family sort of is pulled in a direction, kind of away, in a lot of ways, from the Black community. So I spent most of my youth growing up on the west side of Cleveland, predominantly white neighborhood, a place where you could almost say the police are defunded. You know, it's a different kind of policing environment than the one that my parents grew up in. And that's particularly because of their understanding and knowing.
10: Yep. You're onto something now here. So let me just, let me try to frame this question the right way. You can't invade an institution as your family did back starting in the 50s. For every generation, this Black family, without shaping the system as a Black cop, but also being shaped by the system. Talk to me about the latter part, the ways in which your mom, your dad, your family, this Black family is or has been shaped by the policing system that they found themselves on the inside of.
11: Absolutely. I think, you know, it causes a tremendous amount of trauma and sort of dissonance. I think a lot of times being a police officer, my parents would say this, a lot of it's just waiting around and sitting and waiting for something to happen. But that sort of sitting around waiting for something to happen can be incredibly stressful. So one of the things in the book is it opens up with a funeral. There's a numerous amount of funerals that happen throughout the book. Death is a big theme in the book, and you can see the weight and the toll that this job has had on the lives of the people who lived it. They oftentimes will make it to retirement, but then they don't live that much longer afterwards. You know what I mean? Because of the kind of stress. And that stress isn't just dealing with the people on the street. The stress comes from being on the job and being a minority in a hostile environment. And I think that also just kind of weighed on my parents, and it shaped my childhood in many ways, because I think the demand to keep working also was there too. And so as much as my parents were trying to provide for me, they were also away because they're working. They're working part-time, they're working, you know, overtime, they're doing everything they can to get that American dream. And that also has kind of an impact and a shape on the way that we relate. And that's a big part of why this book is about trying to build a bridge back to them, you know, to make up for some of that lost time, to make up for some of that isolation and alienation, and get a closeness that maybe was lost.
10: Yeah. Make no mistake about it. I've been Black my whole life, as our guest Wilbert Eric Cooper. I assume he's been Black his whole life. And when you've been Black your whole life, you know something about the stress that comes along with being Black in America. Just full stop. We all know that there are stressors that we experience unlike any other community in this country just because of the melanin in our skin. We're already stressed as it is. And then you put on top of that the stress, I assume, that both his mama and his daddy bring home every day from being cops. We'll talk about that stress factor when we come forward on Tavis Smiley.
9: 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It's why everybody wants to talk to Tavis. Tavis. 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
10: We are indeed. Our guest is Wilbert L. Cooper. His book drops today. It's called The Black Shield, an American memoir of family and power. Multiple generations of black cops in his family, and he's done an amazing job unearthing what all of that means. One of the things you mentioned a moment ago, my time is getting tight. I want to get to this issue of stress. It's enough for black families just to navigate the stress we have to deal with every day because of who we are and because of where we live. And now you got a mom and a dad who are both officers bringing home, I suspect, some of that stress every day. As a child, were you acutely aware of that?
11: I wasn't. I think it's only looking back now that I can kind of get a better understanding of what was going on. One of the key things that happens in the book is that I learn and investigate a shooting that my dad was involved in. Mm-hmm. And I sort of juxtapose the reality of the shooting that he was involved in, because it involved a drug dealer who had been driving around in a car with his child. I juxtapose that to my own upbringing, my life as a child at that time. Mm. And I talk about the Christmas and the items that were bought for me, you know, Timberland boots, Jay-Z's The Blueprint, you know, Rockaware parka. So I at that time I was sort of showered with gifts, but also my dad wasn't maybe emotionally present. You know what I mean? But I didn't know anything else, because he's dealing with a very contentious and controversial thing in his work life. And so those are really the things that I try to explore in the book. Mm-hmm.
10: When, where, and how did you, as the son of these cops, come to wrestle with, to reckon with, to make sense of your parents and your family members being a part of an institution that slavery begat?
11: Absolutely. I mean, it's an ongoing sort of conversation and dialogue. I think what's really interesting is in my dad, because of the kind of intellectual and artistic interests and things that he has, I think he's well aware of the history, that there's a deep connection between the slave patrols and the New Orleans City Guard of during slavery times in the South and what policing is today. My mom has a different perspective that is more about policing being a kind of eternal and, you know, generally human thing that you find in every culture and every situation. But for me, I think the important part about this connection to slavery times up until today is, one, the sort of resilience of these institutions, like how they can change shape and change form and change individuals with inside them and still have some of the same outcomes. So I think that's an important lesson to take away from policing that sort of separates it from the individuals that go into it. And that's one of the key things that has jumped out to me as I've sort of engaged with this history. But the conversation around it is one that continues with my family, because I think my mom is of the sense that there is an essential good that policing can provide at its, you know, at its most base and focused aspect, where I think my dad understands that policing is maybe a force that is aligned with a lot of the oppressive elements in our society, but he wants to be on the side of the one whose family isn't getting oppressed. You know, at the end of the day, despite his political beliefs and his ideas, he wants his family to be taken care of, and he wants to be taken care of, and he's always going to make that choice.
10: Here's my quick exit question for Wilbert R. Cooper. The book is called The Black Shield, an American memoir of family and power. As I said, one of the most anticipated books of the summer. So says the New York Times. So says Time Magazine. So says Tavis Smiley. The New York Times and Time are right. It's quite a polemic, a wonderful piece of work here. My exit question very quickly is simply this. What do you hope readers are going to take away from the story of your family?
11: I hope that people get inspired. This book shows a lot of different types of people inside the police department, outside the police department, trying to do different things to push the institution in different ways, or to abolish the institution or change the institution. And oftentimes, many of these things are not successful. They don't totally change it. But the fact that people are attempting and also putting their livelihoods and everything that they hold dear on the line to make a difference, I hope that people walk away with that and try to activate that in their own lives and their own professions. There's an opportunity for us to move things forward. And I want people to take that away from this book.
10: Everybody's talking about it. I'm glad he talked to us first on Pub Day. The book is called The Black Shield, an American memoir of family and power. Its author, Wilbert L. Cooper, has been our guest for this hour. I'm delighted in talking to you, Wilbert. Please give my regards to your family, and thank you for putting us on your list today.
11: Thank you so much for having me. They're going to be ecstatic when I play them this interview.
10: I deeply appreciate it. No more ecstatic than I am having you on this program, my friend. All the best to you. When we come forward in our remaining moments, a short tribute to Dolly Parton. We started this hour with the sad news that she's passed away after a 60-year career at the age of 80. We all know the big hit that Whitney Houston covered in 1992, I think, for The Bodyguard. Dolly Parton put this song out, I Will Always Love You, in 1974. Her initial version, her version was amazing. Whitney's version was just as amazing.
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10: I close this hour where we began with the sad news of the passing of the country western star Dolly Parton's transition today at the age of 80 after a 60-year career in which she sold over 100 million albums, won 11 Grammy Awards. But beyond the music, just an all-around amazing person, we are told. We talked about Whitney Houston, of course, covering her big hit, I Will Always Love You. But it wasn't just Whitney, Beyonce. When Beyonce moved into country music with Cowboy Carter, Dolly Parton offered immediate high-profile institutional validation. Parton gave her personal blessing to Beyonce adapting her song Jolene, contributed an exclusive spoken word interlude, Dolly P, to the record, and publicly defended Beyonce's place in the country genre against conservative pushback. That's who she was. She defended Beyonce against that conservative pushback when Beyonce entered into the country western frame. But it wasn't just Beyonce. She stood up for Black Lives Matter. I'm going to close with Dolly Parton in her own words before I do that. Thank you for listening to the program today. We're back here tomorrow, Lord willing, to do it all over again. Until tomorrow, and as always, keep the faith.
1: I think that everybody needs to express themselves however they feel they have to. I'm not out, you know, I'm not out here to tell you what to do. I don't want you to tell me what to do. I do understand people having to make themselves known and felt and seen. And of course, Black Lives Matter. Do we think our little white are the only ones that matter? No.

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I got a knock on each and every door of the world this morning. 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

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Ah, you're working with it now. You got me feeling so good. A little bit to the center now, baby. This little girl sure knows how to scratch. Now you're doing a chicken scratch.

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It's one of the many new drinks out now. Who knew ice-cold drinks could be so fire? 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
2: The reality is tragedy never announces that it is coming. Tragedy thrives on that one bad decision, one unnecessary risk, one moment of believing that it couldn't possibly happen to me. There was a time in our past when our main concentration was on survival. Our elders were considered strict when they would not allow us to go to anyone's house before everyone in that house was checked out. They firmly believed that the company we keep in our youth will determine the outcome of our future. And they were bound and determined that every generation would do better than the one before. Oftentimes, when a young person's future is interrupted by tragedy, it serves as a wake-up call to remind us to accept the reality that we are uniquely different from other cultures. Understanding that difference obligates us to make certain that our young survive so that they too can experience a future.
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1: If people would just get and read the Bible and read the book of Revelations, they would really turn around and straighten up. This is all we need to do, is just get the good book and read it and put it to everyday life.
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A woman that he can call his very own. A woman who will stay right there at home and mind the children while he's going to work. A woman who will have his dinner cooked when he comes home. Where some men make mistakes is when they go out and stay because they feel that no other man wants his woman but him. But listen,

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Where some women make mistakes is when their men go out and let them play, they would stay because they felt that no other woman wanted him but her.

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This is the Maryland Department of Emergency Management with a coordinated test of the emergency alert system. Broadcasters are testing the equipment used to warn you during an emergency. This concludes the test of the emergency alert system.

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We are 1010 WOLB. Everybody see ya! Yeah! See ya!

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It's so nice when you have someone. 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

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And even though you've made a fool of me so many times before, I know that all it takes is just the sight of your face to make me realize that I always love you, God. And I can see that you've got some more tears to shed.

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Baby, baby, sweet baby.

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of Houston, Texas. We don't only sing, but we dance just as good as we want. In Houston, we just started a new dance called the Tighten Up. This is the music we tighten up with.

sitter. Yeah. 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

0: baby. 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
1: Sock it to him, man.
0: Turn it up. Come on. Turn up that bass. Oh, yeah.
1: Come on, turn it up, baby. 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
0: Now, look here. I want that guitar to fall in on that. Turn it up now. Oh, yeah. Now, turn it up, Augie. Yeah, now everybody turn it up now. Now look here, we gonna make it mellow for you now.

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0: and Grand Rising family, and thanks for starting your Wednesday with us. Later, investigative reporter Greg Palast will return to our classroom. Now, Greg is known for his work with the BBC and the UK Guardian newspaper, also for his best-selling book and documentary, The Best Democracy Money Can Buy. But before Greg, AI expert Dr. Felix Neje will share tips on how to learn, apply, and monetize the use of AI. But before we hear from Dr. Neje, Nzinga Tull and Sister Nzinga Tull and Sister Terari Cassell will preview the annual Cancorian National Conference and Concert. But to get us started momentarily, we're going to speak with Lincoln University professor Dr. Ganake Lagoke. But first, all of this, they've got to get Kevin to reopen our classroom doors on this Wednesday morning, hump day. Grand Rising, Kevin.
1: Grand Rising, Carl Nelson. Indeed, man, I appreciate the opportunity to stand before everyone and open the doors to the Carl Nelson Show University. And I'm really touched, you know, because it's not a small thing to do. Not everybody can do this, you see. So it's you and I, Carl. How are you feeling?
0: I'm still learning, Kevin. I'm still learning, brother.
1: All right, man. I tell you, it's the 26th of October. And off mic, we were talking about the John F. Kennedy Center for Performing Arts could be demolished if repairs are not carried out by the Trump administration in a court filing he did yesterday. Make that make sense before I go to the rest of the article.
0: You know, what it sounds like, Kevin, is if I don't get my way, it's my football, I'm taking my ball home and going away. There won't be no football, no games. You know, it's just a petulant little child. It's just upset. It's my way or the highway.
1: What? Lawyers for President Trump said the National Arts Complex must undergo a $250 million renovation or risk facing the wrecking ball. And without those efforts, this is a quote as well, without those efforts, the center will deteriorate further into an unsafe, decrepit structure that will be required to be taken down with the determination to follow on what to build on the site, such as an amphitheater overlooking the Potomac River that has been proposed by some for many years. And so we don't know the structure, right? You and I, we drive past the Kennedy Center and it's just a beautiful building, but he's saying it's about to fall apart. And
0: right,
1: if they can't.
0: But let me jump in here for a second, Kevin. When did he realize that? I mean, the Kennedy Center's and the building's been okay for the longest. Now he doesn't get what he wanted. Now all of a sudden the building is decrepit. It's breaking down. And, you know, make that make sense. And before we had no problems with it up until he, you know, decided he couldn't get his name put on the building. Now he says the building is decrepit. It's got all kinds of problems and needs to structurally fit in it. It needs to be taken down completely. You know, that's just a stretch too far for many folks.
1: I know.
0: Even Trump does.
1: And he made himself the chairman of the Kennedy Center. So you would think that if you're the chairman, you're going to do everything you can to keep it in its natural form. You're the chairman of the building. You love the building. You represent the building. However, he's saying that
0: that's a good point. But you also got to forget that the board has to make the decision. But the board's appointed by him. But he's already made the decision for the board. You know what I'm saying? Let's not leave that part out.
1: And never mind the fact that I'm quoting from this article. He leaves a trail of destruction in Washington, demolishing the east wing of the White House to make a way for the $600 million ballroom, ordering a renovation of the Lincoln Memorial reflecting pool that resulted in the algae blooms and on and on. And so, this is basically, he's just saying, I want to tear down another building, put my name on it. He's trying to put his name on D.C. How long before this is no longer called Washington, D.C., but Trump, D.C.? Any thoughts?
0: Yeah, that's probably in his brain, too. You know, he wants to make sure once he makes his exit that you and your grandchildren, great-great-great-grandchildren will always know about Donald Trump.
1: Man. I tell you, It's good to be the king, isn't it? Well, look, the Freedom 250 Grand Prix cleanup is still ongoing, and as if that's news, but just want to let you know, you still got to drive around, and if you've got to get to work, give yourself some extra time. Meanwhile, there are tributes for the late, great Dolly Parton going on throughout the city. I was trying to get a sound bite of that, but you know, moving a little too slowly this morning, and so we're just going to talk about how she affected our society and our community and our world, the late, great Dolly Parton. Your thoughts?
0: You know, a couple of things about Dolly Parton, Kevin. You know, many of us know about what Whitney did to her song and how she gave that money back to the black community as well. All the proceeds from the copyright for that song, I Will Always Love You. But many people don't know that she spent decades quietly funding black uniforms, band uniforms, I should say, and instruments at black high schools across the South. She never put her name on it. No headlines, no fanfare, just help. She gave it because it was needed, because the music was her thing. And she noticed that many of the black schools that were lacking as far as equipment and instruments. So she just donated, and with a caveat, please don't tell me it was me. So, you know,
1: yeah.
0: And now that's coming out.
1: Wow. Yeah, you know, sometimes greatness goes beyond the call of duty. Sometimes greatness like that is done anonymously. And so, you know, condolences out to Dolly Parton and her family and all of that. Like you said, it's amazing. And we didn't really pay a lot of attention to her until Whitney Houston did her song. And I wish I could have pulled it up and got that in there, but maybe later in the show. She, her version, it was an okay song, but then when Whitney, of course, took over, it became a classic, iconic song that will live forever for the rest of us. And so again, Dolly Parton passed away at 80 years old.
0: Yeah, and now it's been revealed she was battling cancer, because before, you know, we came out of her death, they didn't reveal a cause of death, but she had a battle with cancer. So, hey, we got to figure out there's something to do about cancer, man.
1: I know, man. Hey, well, look, there's a National Book Festival going on. Preparations are underway with headliners like Martin Scorsese and Cynthia Erivo announced for the National Book Festival coming up in Washington, D.C. Keep listening for more details about that. And I'm just going to bail out of your way, Carl, if that's okay. You know what I'm saying? How you feeling today?
0: I'm feeling great, man. I'm still learning. So I'm going to learn a lot from this crew that we have set up for this morning. There's a lot of great speakers we have today. So I know I'm going to learn a lot. I hope everybody else does.
1: And we all yield to your leadership, sir, as we are all learning together with you. And so that's the way it is on the 26th of August. And happy Wednesday. Thank you very much for your time.
0: Thanks, Kevin. Uh-huh. All right, let's bring in our first guest, Dr. Ganaka Lagoke from Lincoln University. Grand Rising Dr. Lagoke, welcome back to the program.
2: Good morning, Carnelson. Good morning to Kevin. And good morning to everyone in your team.
0: Yes, sir. Let's talk about what's going on in the continent. We use you to keep us, you know, you've got your fingers on the pulse of what's going on. Anything new moving? Let's start with the Sahel nations first. Anything new moving with the Sahel nations that you can share with us?
2: The Sahel Nation, which are Mali, Niger, and Burkina, in this particular conversation, I think they're still pursuing the agenda for the sovereignty of Africa, or for the sovereignty of their respective countries. We saw recently there is a kind of detente in French, because it's a French word, detente, between Mali and Algeria, because there was a time there were like some tension between Mali and Algeria, because Mali was accusing Algeria of supporting the terrorists. And we saw that all of a sudden, Assimi Goïta, the leader of Mali, decided to get closer to Morocco. And when we know that Morocco and Algeria, they have like a bitter relationship because the Polisario Front that is seeking independence from Morocco is supported by Algeria. And then when Mali decided to get closer to Morocco, the leader of Mali or the leaders in Mali said that they acknowledge or recognize.
0: Uh-oh, hopefully we haven't lost Dr. Lagoke, 10 after the top of our family. Kevin, can you see if you can get the professor back with us again? Professor Ganak Lagoke, as I mentioned, teaches at Lincoln University. He's just been back from Africa, by the way. We've got to find out about his trip. How did that go? He visited several African states. Also, we've got to talk about South Africa because it's coming out this morning. The South African president, Jacob Zuma, is calling for a single African currency to boost the economy. He wants to, you know, instead of relying on the U.S. dollar, many of you already know, South Africa has been at odds with the Trump administration, and South Africa is part of the BRICS group of nations who want to combine and you know use the, in opposition to the U.S. dollar, the petrodollar. They want to come up with a single currency. So far, that hasn't materialized. All right, Dr. Lagoke, we'll drop it for a moment. So I'll let you pick up your thought and tell us about what's going on with the Sahel nations.
2: Yes, I was saying that should I repeat what I said or should I continue?
0: Yeah, no, just repeat what you said. We always have people just waking up right now, 12 after the top of the hour. Go ahead.
2: Okay. Yeah, when we talk about the Sahel nations here, we are talking about those three West African countries, Niger, Mali, and Burkina Faso, respectively led by military officers. They came to power through coup d'etat. And then they wanted to leave ECOWAS, which is the Economic Community of West African States. It's a regional body that is composed of 16 countries in West Africa. And they created the three countries, Niger, Mali, and Burkina, created the Sahel Nations Alliance. And then they are trying to build some sovereign nations, and they expelled the French from their countries. And then at the same time, they are using the language of sovereignty and dignity. So the latest is that Morocco and Algeria and Mali were engaged in a kind of tug of war because Morocco is exerting its sovereignty of a territory that wants to secede or that wants its independence. And Algeria is supporting that territory. But when Mali was closer to Algeria, because of the tense relationship between Algeria and Mali, because Mali is or was accusing Algeria of supporting the terrorists, Mali decided to acknowledge or recognize the sovereignty of Morocco over the territory that is seeking independence from it, and which is supported by Algeria. So this caused a lot of tension, and then there was like a vicious and violent attack against Mali. Then after that, the Malian leader decided to reset the relationship with Algeria, and there was even a delegation from Mali that went to see the leaders of Algeria. So this is something that is very important to mention, like in the conversation in the Sahel nations.
0: Yeah, and 15 at the top. Dr. Ganaka Lagoke is our guest of family. He teaches at Lincoln University. Just got back from the continent. Can you share some information, the trips to the countries that you visited while you were in Africa recently?
2: Yeah, the first thing is that there was a follow-up conference in Ghana, in Accra, Ghana. from June 17 to June 19, 2026. As you know, Ghana is leading the campaign for reparation for people of African for Africans, the people of African descent. And as we may remember that on March the 25th, the Ghanaian president submitted a resolution to the UN, and which was outvoted by 123 countries, and 52 countries abstained, many of them from Europe. And there were three countries that voted against: Israel, Argentina, and the United States of America. So after that landmark resolution, which contributed to consolidate the campaign, the global campaign for reparation, the Ghanaian government thought that it was important to organize a high-level conference, which took place in Accra from June 17 to June 19. And as you can hear the date, the second one, June 19. So it coincided with Juneteenth celebration. And it was the first time, I believe, that people were celebrating Juneteenth outside the United States.
0: Hold that thought right there. Let's marinate on that for a second. We got to take our first break. Family, just join us. 17 minutes at the top there with our guest from Lincoln University, Professor Ganaki Lagoke. You want to join this conversation discussing what's going on in the continent? Reach out to us at 800-450-7876. 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

0: Good morning from the MTA. Checking in on the MARC train system. Head train 511 is on time this morning. Train 400 heading to Baltimore still looks good as well. Camden train 843 is also on schedule. Light rail's in great shape this morning. No major delays between Hunt Valley and BWI. Metro Subway is on time as well. For the MTA Transit team, I'm Austin Todd on the Carl Nelson Show.
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3: The reality is tragedy never announces that it is coming. Tragedy thrives on that one bad decision, one unnecessary risk, one moment of believing that it couldn't possibly happen to me. There was a time in our past when our main concentration was on survival. Our elders were considered strict when they would not allow us to go to anyone's house before everyone in that house was checked out. They firmly believed that the company we keep in our youth will determine the outcome of our future, and they were bound and determined that every generation would do better than the one before. Oftentimes, when a young person's future is interrupted by tragedy, it serves as a wake-up call to remind us to accept the reality that we are uniquely different from other cultures. Understanding that difference obligates us to make certain that our young survive so that they too can experience a future.
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2: Persist on what they call the centrality of dialogue. Yes, we agree that we're not going to think about getting reparation by using an armed struggle, but at the same time, we did not see in the declaration the claiming of the tradition of struggles that led to more justice and freedom for Africa and its people. And I'm going to mention three. The first one is the civil rights movement in the United States from 1953 to 1968. Later on, we can talk about the Black Power movement. Then there was also that anti-apartheid movement in South Africa around the release of Nelson Mandela, who was in prison with other leaders, and about the dismantling of apartheid, or the All African People's Conference, which was the major Pan-African conference organized by Kwame Nkrumah in 1958. So we did not see those references or that historical memory like in the document. I don't know how they're going to get reparation by just having a dialogue with the European powers, who, by the way, refused to vote for the resolution in March 2026 in New York, or those 52 European countries. But these countries, the Europeans, they are doing some symbolic gestures or returning one artifact here, cultural to Africa here and there. But anyway, so that was one of the things that I was not too pleased about. The second element is that for reparation to be comprehensive and holistic, people have to claim African indigenous value systems. And then there was no mention in the document of any African indigenous value systems. And then, as you know, I am promoting the Ubuntu philosophy, which is about humanity. And then if Nelson Mandela used it in order to build a new South Africa in the post-apartheid society in South Africa, they did not use it to engage a conversation about land restitution or about reparation. So our generation, and I'm part of that generation, we think that the same Ubuntu, which was used in South Africa to build a nation after apartheid, that's the same Ubuntu can be used to be the ethos or the framework for an effective global reparation. So these two was, we could not see that in the declaration. The third element, it is about Haiti. Yes, we can talk about reparation. This has to be linked to debt forgiveness. And then when you talk about debt forgiveness, we have to go back to the Haitian Revolution after they conquered, you know, their freedom after the revolution from 1791 to 1904, 20 years

0: after the independence, exactly in 1825, the French went to Haiti and then asked them to pay them some money because they lost money since the ending of slavery. And then Haiti was isolated, so they decided to pay that money to the French. And then as they did not know where to find the money, the French said, you know what, our bank is going to give you a loan so that you can pay us the money that we want you to pay us. This is how people call that the double debt when we talk about Haiti. Mm-hmm. So there was no mention, for instance, of the importance of what Haiti went through that the Europeans are using in order to maintain in a state of economic bondage many African countries through the debt trap. So these are some of the things that we did not see. But it was beautiful to see people talking about reparations, and it's going. There is a momentum about that campaign, but there's work to do. So this is what I wanted to say about that conference.
1: All right, 27 at the top. Yeah, Dr. Legokian, we're going to go to South Africa. A lot of issues going down in South Africa. I mentioned when your phone dropped about Jacob Zuma is the president. He's the former president. Of course, Cyril Ramaphosa is the current president. We'll get into that in a moment. But Barbara is joining us from Southern California, has a question for us. She's online too. Grand Rising, Barbara, you're on with Dr. Legokian.
2: Good morning, Carl. Barbara from Buena Park. Been a long
1: time. Good morning, Barbara. Yes.
2: I heard the doctor say that it was the first time that they celebrated the Juneteenth outside of the U.S. I don't know if he said this year or last year or when, but I know that Spain and Portugal has been celebrating Juneteenth for more than 10 years now.
0: I was talking about Africa. This is what I said. I said Africa, particularly in Ghana. This is what I said.
2: Okay. Oh, I thought you said outside of the U.S.
0: Yeah, I said outside the U.S. in Africa. I think I said that.
2: Okay.
1: Let me jump in for a second.
0: Thanks for the contribution about Spain and Portugal, too. That's not something I am, how can I say that? I won't say familiar. I have not investigated that. But I was talking about the continent of Africa because this is what the organizers said. And because I go to Ghana, I know it was the first time they were doing that in Ghana.
2: Okay, but I also would like to know, are you familiar with the oil processing plant that Aliko Dangote started? And it's now the largest one in the world, and it's going public. If it has not gone public in Nigeria, it's going public. And as the African diaspora all across the world, we need to be investing. So I'd like to know if you have any information on that. But I know that's a big opportunity for Black folks all over the world.
0: Okay.
1: Thanks, Barbara. Thanks for your call.
2: South African Exchange.
1: Right. Let me just add this on Dangote. Just started building some ships to transport that oil, because you know what's going on with the shipping lanes and what's going on.
0: No. I know. Of course, I know about Dangote. In the book that I published, the French, I'm working on the English version. The English version will be Pan-Africanism from Yesterday to Tomorrow and the Ubuntu Philosophy. Of course, I spoke about the refinery built by Dangote. And I welcome that, and then I support the idea. And then in the book, what I was saying is that, yes, there are many people who talk about Pan-Africanism, but people like Aliko Dangote is contributing to the economic sovereignty of Africa. And then, I'm impressed and I'm proud to know that an African can do things at that level the way he's doing it. Now, I know that company, and then that's not the first thing he has done, as you know, as Madame, I don't know, is Barbara, that's your name, but he did something like in the field of construction, many other things that Aliko Dangote is doing. Now, I don't know much about his intention, if that was his intention, to involve the diaspora. I don't know much about it, but I know that he has already built his thing, and then some people may have some desire, intention, you know, to be part of it, but I don't know all the details about the process.
1: All right. Thank you, Barbara. 29 minutes away from the top. Now, let's turn to South Africa. Before we talk about the Afrophobia that's going on down there, I mentioned while your phone dropped, I was telling the family the former South African president, Jacob Zuma, is calling for a single African currency to boost economic integration and to reduce the dependence on the U.S. dollar. This is, we've heard these cries before for a single African currency, and Guinea so far said they're not interested. They want to keep their money. Can you shed any light on that? You know,
0: talk about Jacob Zuma. So I don't even know when he said that. But Jacob Zuma, I don't even know what to say about Jacob Zuma. He was a great leader. He was a great freedom fighter. And then he contributed a lot to the struggle in South Africa, as he comes from the Zulu tribe. The Zulus are the most important the biggest ethnic group in South Africa, 22% of the population. The Xhosa, Nelson Mandela's ethnic group, represent 18% of the people in South Africa. So during the struggle, we saw that Gasta Buthelezi, who created a political party called Inkatha, he had the support of, I would say all, but a phenomenon. He had the support of a good number of Zulus, and there was like a bitter fight in the 90s between the ANC, Nelson Mandela's party, and then the Inkatha party led by Buthelezi, who is a Zulu. So why I'm saying that is that Jacob Zuma, as a Zulu, somehow contributed in order to position the ANC in some circles in the Zulu land. And then when Thabo Mbeki, who became president after Nelson Mandela, who, by the way, also comes from the same ethnic group as Mandela, the Xhosa, Thabo Mbeki was going after Zuma, I was one of the people to be worried that this was going to lead to something bigger, negatively bigger in South Africa. Zuma survived and then eventually became the president of South Africa. But there are many things that we heard about his management style. Very popular, he knows how to rally the crowd, but there were so many scandals of corruption when Zuma was ruling the country. But at the same time, he has not promoted a particular vision of Pan-Africanism, and I don't recall Zuma claiming the Ubuntu philosophy the way it should. And then today, you can go to Burkina Faso and then talk about Pan-Africanism there, because he went to see Ibrahim Traoré and then he was praising Ibrahim Traoré. But at the same time, what we are hearing when Zuma is talking about single currency in Africa, when he was there, we did not hear much about it in terms of actions. But what we are hearing today is that Zuma seemed to be behind the march-on-march protest that are targeting African migrants in South Africa. So this is what I want to say about Zuma.
1: All right. I thank you for clarifying, because not many of our folks know the difference, the intricacies, if you will, of what's going on in South Africa, because you mentioned Mandela's ANC and Mangosuthu Gatta Buthelezi's Inkatha party as well. Most people on this side of the continent really don't know the rivalry that was going on after Mandela was released. So I'm glad you cleared that up for us. And also Jacob Zuma, his tribe, what he represents, because, we just see just one unified front. But also now with Ramaphosa that's going down, it was in office now, and the Afrophobia that's going down. Can you share some of that information, what's going on? Because you mentioned that Zuma is probably behind the March on March, and also if you can tell the family what the March on March group is doing, and if there's any outside influence on them, and how this is impacting not just what's going on in South Africa, but across the African continent as well. But I'm looking at the clock. We got to take a short break here. We got to check the traffic and weather in our different cities. But when you come back, I want you to touch on those things as well, and also give us more information on what's going on with the Sahel nations, the stability of the Sahel nations as well. Family, you two can join our conversation. Thanks for waking up with us on this Wednesday morning with our guest, Dr. Ganoka Lagoke. He teaches at Lincoln University in Pennsylvania. You want to know about Africa? You got a question about the continent? Reach out to us. Our telephone number is 800-450-7876, and we'll take your phone calls next.

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0: Go ahead, Rising family, and thanks for waking up with us on this Wednesday morning. We're 17 minutes away from the top of the hour. Our guest, Dr. Ganaka Lagoke, teaches at Lincoln University in Pennsylvania, is giving us an update on what's going on in the continent. Before we go back to England, let me just remind you, coming up later this morning, we're going to hear from investigative reporter Greg Palast, who'll join us. Before we speak with Greg, though, Dr. Felix NJ is going to advise us or tell us about AI. He's going to, you know, lay it out how you can actually learn, apply, and monetize using AI. And before that, we're going to get an update, a preview, actually, from the annual Concoran National Conference and Concert that's taking place at Harvard University in a couple of weeks. And tomorrow, chematologist Tony Browder will be here, along with educator from Clark Atlanta University, Dr. Chika Akua. So if you are in Baltimore, keep that radio locked in real tight on 1010 WOLB. If you're in the DMV, we're on 1450 WOL. So Dr. Lagoke, South Africa, what's the very latest on the Afrophobia issue going down in South Africa? Can you share that with us?
1: We saw that there are some groups in South Africa who decided that they were going to go after some migrants because of the economic pressure and the social inequalities that exist in South Africa. And because of the suffering that they endure, many Black South Africans decided to organize, and then some of them decided to organize that type of protest, which people call March on March. And then I think it was by June the 30th, they had given a warning, and they wanted all the African migrants to leave the country. So it was a very unpleasant situation because in the digital age, to see some Africans going after other Black people in South Africa, it was not a good picture. But at the same time, we have to know that the situation in South Africa is terrible. So the Europeans, they still control most of the land. They control most of the resources, and then those Black South Africans thought that by going after Nigerians, Ghanaians, and then many other people from Somalia, Ethiopia, then they were doing something, you know, to themselves. Not everyone in South Africa agrees with that. Even though we saw that many politicians were quiet, but Malema, Julius Malema, the leader of the economic freedom fighters in South Africa, was the most vocal voice, and he is not the only one. I have seen and I've spoken and I've read some South Africans who did not agree with that. So we are not going to take the actions of some who are using some means that we condemn to go and put a stigma on the entire Black population in South Africa. That is my position. For me, it is a wake-up call. And then even if, you know, they're doing what they did, I think that it should be an opportunity for a dialogue that is not happening among leaders and between African countries. Because the same situation that we see in South Africa, the same situation exists in many countries, particularly in my Ivory Coast. Not that Ivorians go after foreigners, but it had happened before in 1958 in my countries. It happened in Ghana. It happened in Nigeria. And even in Senegal today, we see like a growing opposition against, you know, those African migrants who are living in Senegal. So what the South African people who took to the streets, what they did, we condemn that. It is not the right way to do things, but it does not give the right to Nigeria or Ghana to think about taking that conversation to the International Criminal Court, because there were some rumors about that. So for me, this is what I think about the situation, because at the end of the day, we are all Africans. At the end of the day, we are all Black. At the end of the day, we are living on the same continent. So we need to have a conversation. That is my position, and this is what I've been saying everywhere I go.
0: Gotcha. 12 away from the top. Our Sister Fahima is joining us. She's online too. She's calling from Washington, D.C. Grand Rising. Sister Fahima, you're on with Dr. Lagoke.
2: Good morning, Mr. Nelson. Greetings, Dr. Lagoke. Can you guys hear me?
1: Yes.
2: Yes. So I just want to connect the dots. You know, often what happens is some of our people look for negative correlations, right? But I just want to connect the dots. So August 29th, which is this weekend, it marks the 25th anniversary of the historic global reparations movement, and that took place in Durban, South Africa. This is the 25th anniversary of WorldCom. And as you know, that out of that came the Durban Declaration, which kicked a lot of this stuff off. The Durban Declaration, two important things came out of it. One, we were a people of African descent, and that slavery was a crime against humanity. And of course, we had earlier this year, the president of Ghana went to the UN, and they had the resolution that slavery was the greatest crime against humanity. And so what's happening all across the country, all across the world, actually, in many states and in many countries, August 29th, the global reparations rally and events are being organized to mark the 25th anniversary of the Durban Declaration and the UN Conference Against Racism that really kicked off this current this current movement. There are 40-some-odd reparations commissions across the country, and there have been efforts going on with various countries around the world. And as Dr. Lagoke had mentioned, his legitimate observations about what took place at the Next Steps conference that took place in July. Let me just say this. Haiti was actually, but Haiti's not, due to no fault of their own, they're not at the table. They aren't at the table because, due to no fault of their own, because they're unfortunately they're in turmoil, due in large part of efforts of the United States and France, which I won't bother to go into. But I just want to add two other last points. The Global Circle for Healing, Dr. Cheryl Grills, Joy. DeGruy, as well as a host of others, that piece in terms of healing, the Global Circle for Reparations and Healing, and the National Association of Black Psychologists are very much a part of that. That was a major factor. So, you know, in brief, I would just tell people to please go to find out where in your location, because again, this is taking place all over the country, all in many cities in D.C., Maryland, etc. So just go to your browser and look reparations events all over the world on August 29th for reparations, because there is something going on here in D.C., the Thurgood Marshall Center. There's something going on in New York, in California, all over the country. So I would just encourage people to go look that up and just understand, even though we have tyranny in the White House, people are still doing the work. This marks 25 years since WorldCom. And they haven't stopped and paused because of the dictator in the office. These organizations are continuing to do the work, and I just would encourage people to stay steadfast, because we are the ones we've been waiting for, and I'll just land there.
0: All right, thank you, Sister Fahima. And by the way, I'm just going to mention Roger Worsham from the December 12th movement out of New York City will be here tomorrow to talk about the reparations, the global reparations events that are taking place this weekend. And she mentioned there's one at the Thurgood Marshall Center in Washington, D.C. Dr. Lagoke, you want to respond to anything that Sister Fahima said?
1: Thank you very much, Fahima. That's a wonderful contribution. And then when she was making a beautiful remarks. There was a point that I, not that I overlooked that, but I think I did not mention it, is that the panels that people put into place before the conference in Ghana, and then it's like we don't see, how can I say that? We don't see the those who are leading the campaigns trying to bring together, you know, all the people who are, all the groups that are in an organic way. I know that, you know, some people are invited to speak, but that's why I had mentioned the anti-apartheid movement, the Sirius movement, and the All African People's Conference. The All African People's Conference was a permanent organization, and then its objective was to rally and then to supervise the struggle on the continent of Africa. So we need that kind of thing today so that the 45 commissions in the United States that are working for reparation, those who are in Haiti, like in the Caribbean, all of them together in one organic institution. So that I'm seizing the opportunity of what Faima said for me to say that. And then, yes, Haiti is not particularly taken into account the way it should. And so these are all the conversations that we are having. And I'm glad to be here this morning so that we can have that conversation, so that we can have our contribution.
0: Thank you for sharing your thoughts again, Dr. Lagoke. Family just joining us, just waking up. I guess he's Dr. Gonoke Lagoke. He teaches at Lincoln University in Pennsylvania. He's just back from the continent. He's been visiting several countries there, and he's given us a report on what he found while he was over there. Dr. Lagoke, are we closer getting? How do you see us getting closer to the United States of Africa? I know we mentioned Jacob Zuma discussing that and having one currency for the continent. And I mentioned earlier that Guinea says, no, they're not getting involved in that. They want to keep their own money. But from where you sit, has there been any movement towards the United States of Africa?
1: Yeah, everything that is happening today, we are at the end, so that's not a time for us to start a new show. Everything that is happening on the continent of Africa or in the diaspora around the issue of sovereignty and around the issue of reparation, all those elements are contributed, to a growing like a Pan-African consciousness. So that is one thing. And then also there is like a growing momentum for around the Ubuntu philosophy, even though it was not taken into account in the Accra conferences, but in Ethiopia, I was there at the Public Diplomacy Summit, which was organized there. They mentioned the Ubuntu philosophy in the concept note, and also like in the final communique of that conference, which took place in Ethiopia. So we are getting there. It is a long road to the United States of Africa, but we are doing what we can do in our generation. And then we want to do what we can to accelerate the process. But we are getting there with the leaders of the Sahel state, despite everything we can think about how they're operating. That's one element I think you were expecting me to talk about. It is that they put together a confederal parliament. The three countries came together, they set up their parliament in order to revise, the laws in their respective countries. So things are happening, and then we need to be more serious. And the burden is on those who think that they need to do something to change the world or to build the United States of Africa to be very serious so that we can reduce in our midst what are called the invisible factors of disunity, envy, jealousy, some stupid competition, all those elements. If we reduce that, this is how we can build like an effective body to accelerate the United States of Africa. Thank you.
0: All right, and we'll come up on break. When we come back, though, tell us about the situation between ECOWAS and the Sahel nations. Are they cool? Are they working together? Are they still at odds? And if so, what's the AU, the African Union, what are they saying about this? Family, you two can join our conversation with our guest, Dr. Gonoke Lagoke from Lincoln University in Pennsylvania. Reach out to us at 800-450-7876. We'll take your phone calls next.

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0: And Grand Rising family, thanks for waking up with us on this Wednesday morning. It's hump day. We're halfway through the work week with Dr. Kanaka Lagoke. Momochelo, we're going to talk about Kankoran with to our sisters Jonas, Sister Tairi, and Sister Nzinga. They're standing by. But first, let's wrap up with Dr. Lagoke. Dr. Lagoke, is there in any movement between the Sahel nations and also ECOWAS, do you see any of those two groups coming together? If so, is the AU trying to help facilitate that? Do you know?
1: Yeah, there were some attempts in recent months to see the reconnection between the Sahel states and ECOWAS. The president of the African Union even went to Burkina Faso to meet with Ibrahim Traoré. And then the ECOWAS leaders, the ECOWAS organization sent like somebody to go and meet with the leaders of the Sahel nation. So there are several attempts like that. There are even things that I heard that there was a, you know, because Mali had a lot of electricity problem and in the name of sovereignty, and then because of the relationship between Ivory Coast, the leader of my country who was accused, you know, by Mali or by the Sahel state attempted to destabilize, you know, the Sahel nations. So it looks like Mali did not want to get electricity anymore from Ivory Coast. But in recent weeks, I heard that there was some negotiation, and then it looks like Ivory Coast resumed providing electricity to Mali. So we see all those elements. It is not like before, but you know, there is like a timid rapprochement between the two organizations, and then also between the African Union and the Sahel states.
0: Oh, good. And glad to hear there's some movement between both those groups. Thank you. Thank you, Dr. Lagoke, for sharing your thoughts with us this morning. And now you're back on campus with school starting. But thank you for joining us and sharing all the information that you had when you on your trip on to the continent.
1: Thank you very much, Tomlinson. Thanks, everyone.
0: All right, family, that's Dr. Kanaka Lagoke. He teaches at Lincoln University in Pennsylvania. He just got back from Africa at the start of the school year, and he's our contact, what's going on in the continent. Let's turn over now to what's going on here in Washington, D.C., taking place. The Kankoran annual event is taking place, and we got Sister Tairi. Hope I'm pronouncing your name correctly, Sister, and also Sister Nzinga, Grand Rising. Welcome to the program. And ladies, there with us.
2: Good morning.
3: Good morning, sister. Yeah, this is also Tairi Cassell. How you feeling there, Mr. Nelson? Hope things are going well with you, brother.
0: I'm still learning, brother, and I know I'm going to learn a lot from you and Sister Nzinga today. Let's get started. Tell us about Kankoran, you know, 43rd anniversary. How did it get started? You know, people probably outside of Washington, D.C. are not familiar with it, so give us the history of it.
2: Well, good morning. Good morning, Carl. Good morning, Brother Tairi. This is Nzinga. As you mentioned, this is our 43rd anniversary of celebrating African dance and drum in Washington, D.C. And our organization started 43 years ago with our artistic director, Asan Conte, and our first musical director, Brother Abdul Kunta, who is now an ancestor. And they are both from Senegal and both masters at the forums from Senegal, Guinea, and Mali and African dance, and wanted to bring that culture, not just the study, but the performance of it at a very high level. Came together and connected with others in the D.C. area who at the time in the 70s and 80s were appreciating and celebrating African culture. And so they founded Kankoran then, and we've been going strong ever since.
0: Wow. So you've been going on for several generations now of people involved in this event, right?
2: Absolutely. We still have one of our founding members participating, and she actually dances with her granddaughter.
0: But it's just more than a dance. Tairi, can help us out here. It's just more than people just thinking that you guys are going to have some African dances, but it's more than that that's going to take place. Can you share what else is happening?
3: Well, one of the magnificent things about Conqueror is its far-reaching effect, because my beautiful sister Nzing was talking about, you know, founded so long ago to help contribute to the extension of the arts. And it is for four generations you're talking about, you know, making sure that the world understands more about the richness of African culture. And so that's one of the things that it comes, but it reaches into the community and touches everybody there.
0: So
3: through
0: explain
3: the drum, through the dance, through the spirit,
0: right.
3: And with the
0: explain that though.
3: Up, you're going to see thousands of people that come all over.
0: Yeah, and Tari, explain that, because for people who know, who've been there and experienced it, they know what you're talking about. But we've got a vast audience who, it's the first time I'm hearing this. Explain how through the dance, through the drumming and the connection, how it resonates with our people. And if they attend, it will do the same to them. Can you share that with us?
3: Oh, that is one of the most powerful elements and aspects of it. And Zing can always join in on that to talk about how it is like a family reunion. You're looking at people who, again, come from everywhere to look at the culture and to understand of what the power of the drum is, how dance affects you in your health and your awareness, and the community spirit. And Conqueror means the spirit lives on. And so you're talking about carrying that tradition through the movement, through the dance, that has the history of our people. And you feel it, the sensation is there all the time. And especially, of course, when you're looking at the vibrant colors of the clothing and the costume and the rhythm of the drum. Oh, it is always exciting. Everybody moves and grooves and dances, even in the audience.
0: Yeah, and Sister Nzinga, explain if you can put it into words, because you know I know it's hard to explain. You have to be there, and your DNA sort of awakened once you step in there and see what's going on. All of a sudden, you feel like you've been part of this for years. That's your ancestral DNA awakening. Can you explain that to the audience who's never been to one of your events?
2: Oh, absolutely. So as African people, as African-descended people, and we all know life started in Africa, so that's technically all of us, there is the connection between movement and rhythm and the alignment of rhythm with the heartbeat. So there is an internal an intuition that pulls you into African dance and drum. At the same time, what we promote with Conqueror is the actual study, and that we all know that unfortunately non-Western forms of creative expression tend to be marginalized, but we know that our art form is among the oldest and among the most intense of all of those practices across space and time. And so we use our weekend, our conference, because it's not just a performance, it's an entire weekend of events to help promote not just the appreciation, but the study of the art form of African dance and drum so that people can reconnect to themselves and be closer in community.
0: All right, family, 10 after time.
3: You know, what she
0: go
3: mentioned
0: ahead,
3: also
0: the brother Tyree.
3: The fact that you took in that drummers who come, who teachers, who are teaching the art and the culture, which celebrates, you know, marriages, baptisms, we do naming ceremonies, there are rites of passages, all kinds of things that are taking place within the culture. And these master teachers, as she mentioned, for the conference, they're coming in and you get a chance to actually learn the drum, you get to learn the dance, you get to feel it and experience it yourself. So it turns into another kind of relationship that the audience has, as well as the people who are coming in to participate.
0: All right, family, just joined us 11 minutes after the top. Yeah, that's Tyree Cassell and also Sister Nzinga told us where this morning. They're part of a group called Cancoran. They've been doing, putting on a concert and a celebration in Washington, D.C. for 43 years. 43 years. Let me ask both of you this. First, I'll start with Sister Nzinga, the drum. Can you share with us, because some of us, and I really understand the connection with our people with the drum. And I want both of you to, because I want to hear from both sides and how both of you interpret the drum. You know, when we started this program back in the day, and this is a long time ago back in L.A., we always used the drum. The opening scene was just some drummers, people just drumming. We changed it when we got here. They changed it because they didn't understand the concept of what the drum is. And I'm sure it's not their fault that they were that progressive, understand the concept of the connection to the drum to African people. So let's start with Sister Nzinga. Can you share your thoughts about the drum, the present? For me, everybody should have a drum in their home, but I'll let you handle that. Sister Nzinga, the drum.
2: Sure. So when we, African drumming is one of the oldest technologies on earth, and it is used for communication, communication amongst families. When there are young people who are out playing during the day and it's time for them to come in and have lunch, each family, each compound had a particular rhythm, and they would play a drum and play their rhythm. So that would send the signal to let the young people come home and have lunch. We use the drum to communicate with the ancestors, and in spiritual practice, we use the drum when we're opening ceremony. So we all have a heartbeat, and that rhythm is part of what keeps our entire systems internally in line, and also in alignment with those around us and keeping us in community. And so the drum is a really critical piece of communication technology amongst us and amongst the community, and also outside of the community with the ancestors. And so understanding, studying and understanding African drumming and how the interplays with African dance can only help each of us grow closer to ourselves and those we're in community with.
0: All right, 14 at the top of that,
3: and,
0: brother Tyree.
3: There's one more thing that I would definitely want to add, and that is that the drum was also used as motivation. She already mentioned that it's the heartbeat. The drum is Africa's gift to the world. But the drum was used to motivate when the men were going off into war and into battle. There is the drum that was precise, that it was used to help to sharpen their techniques for fighting all the way through, because it was there. So there was movements that were done while the drum was being played. So it continues to motivate, and you can feel it every time. And so when we have our annual concert on September 5th at Howard University's Crampton Auditorium, you're going to get a chance to feel the spirit of the drum, and as well as the classes at the Marriott Hotel starting on Thursday. Absolutely wonderful.
0: Right. And the drum family is used to communicate with each other. This is how our brothers and sisters communicated. We didn't have to say anything. We could talk just by using the drum. You know, some people call it the talking drum. That's what we use. And that's the significance of the drum. Now, I understand, hopefully, that you have some young drummers.
3: It's called the Duno drum.
0: Okay, thank you for that. And yes, I understand you have some young drummers. I've seen you guys. I see some of the young drummers. I've been to one of your events, and you had these young brothers and sisters that they were drumming. I think we're mostly brothers. I can't recall, but they were youngsters. Is there a way to get more young people involved in the drumming? Can you tell us about that group, the young drummers that you guys have? Sister Nzinga?
3: Go ahead, share.
2: Oh, sure. So we actually have classes throughout the year at Cancoran, and people can go to our website for details. But we, this is an intergenerational organization. We have dance and drum classes for young people, for children, for teenagers, for the community. And then the professional company also rehearses throughout the year. And our founders have made a point to emphasize that this culture is traditional, and in order to keep it alive, we have to always engage with the younger generation. So whether it is the classes, whether it is our annual concert performances, we always have a multi-generational involvement, and we always make sure that we pour into and lift up our young people.
0: Let me just say to the family, this is your chance to reconnect, because, you know, people talk about culture. The people, you know, some folks of us are confused because they don't think we have a culture, because they don't make that connection before we got here. We had a whole life before we got here. You can reconnect. Some of you missing out what's going on. You've never been to Africa, had African food, seen African clothes, or wore African clothes. This event, this is what we will reconnect you, a Concordian event. And they've been doing it for 43 years. But listen, we're coming up on a break. When we come back, I want to talk more about the event, though, what people can expect when they go. And you mentioned it's going to be at Howard University coming up. I think it's the Labor Day weekend, so we want to talk more about it as well. Family, you got questions about the event, reach out to us. Our telephone number is 800-450-7876, and we'll take your phone calls next.

0: Good morning from the MTA. Checking in on the MARC train system. Penn train 517 is on time. Train 502 looks good right now as well. Camden train 847 is about 5 minutes behind. Light rail's in great shape this morning. No major delays between Hunt Valley and BWI. Metro subway is on time as well. For the MTA transit team, I'm Austin Todd on the Carl Nelson Show.
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Johnson family. Thanks for starting your Wednesday with us at 21 minutes after top of the hour with Brother Tyriri and also Sister Nzinga from Concoran. What do they do? They have an annual celebration takes place at Howard University. This is, I think it's the 43rd or 44th, but I'm trying to get to the folks who have not made that connection. I know many of you already made the connection. You know who you are. So we're kind of preaching to the choir here, Sister Nzinga, Brother Tyriri. But the folks who are still, you know, still confused, you know, those out there. I don't speak it disparagingly because we're all on a learning curve when it comes to where we are, because they're stripped of us of our memory of where we are, where we're coming from. So we don't know who we are. So we cling to anything. But if you're in that space right now, this is an event that you need to attend. This is one you need to attend. This is where you need to go. Tell us, Sister Nzinga, the costumes, the clothes that are going to be there. People who have seen African clothes, they've seen it, but you know,

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1: A fashion show, because when you show up to Crampton Auditorium on Saturday, people come stepping out in their African finest, right? And we have, throughout the weekend, we have presenters from Senegal, from Guinea, from Mali, from Congo, from Liberia, from Ivory Coast. And so each ethnic group is represented, and even folks that, if we're not performing those dances, folks from Guinea and from Ghana, from Nigeria. So you end up seeing people stepping out in their African finest, and you can learn a lot about so much that happens around African dance and drum, just from being in the business, in the building over Labor Day weekend.
2: Yeah, and it's good for folks who have never visited the continent but always wanted to go. This could be your entree. This would be your first step into being in Africa, but still being in the United States at this event. Brother Tyree, tell us about the food, because I know there's going to be a lot of food there too. People want to sample African cuisine. This would be good. So tell us about that.
3: Oh, well, you know, she mentioned the clothing as you brought up. Well, the food is something, of course, that's going to always bring somebody in for that taste. And you get a chance to savor the flavor of some of the different dishes of Senegal and Gambia and Mali as well. And so, you know, I mean, my favorite, of course, is going to be Chebujin. That is the one with the fish. And then also the yassa, that's going to be another delightful taste for your buds. And so, you know, it is a place to come and to experience the beautiful culture of Africa and to just experience it. It is there. This weekend is always exciting. This is something that thrills everyone, because this is the national company. This is one that just brings thousands of people and instructors from around the world. It's going to be wonderful at Crampton Auditorium next Saturday, I should say.
2: Yeah, next Saturday. And let me tell folks this, because we're talking about the food, and you probably heard of jollof rice. You know, this is a competition between the different African states who makes the best jollof rice. So you could go there. I'm sure there's going to be some jollof rice there. Can you tell us about that, Tyree?
3: Well, the only thing I can tell you is just how much I enjoy it. It is a short rice. It works with everything. And it will be consumed tremendously. Absolutely.
2: Right, because I think Nigeria, Kenya, and some other countries, they always claim that they're the best. You know, you could go there and sample yourself and figure out which is the best. But let me add this, too, because, you know, WOL has been working with you guys since this for 43 years. We were here when it started 43 years ago. I understand when Ms. Hughes was doing this morning program that you featured the guys that having the event at Cancora, and we're still doing it now. So I just want to thank you for partnering with WOL Radio.
3: Oh, God, thank you so much. We appreciate you. And Bernie McCain, if you remember as well, was another fine supporter. And it's just a pleasure to be associated with such a wonderful organization as WOL, who continue to sponsor and support us.
2: Right. And so our friends in Baltimore, too, you know, doing anything over, you know, the weekend, Labor Day weekend, come on down to the district and you know, go to Howard University and enjoy some Africanness, if you will. And this is going to be great for folks who have it on. And hopefully, if you haven't been to Africa, it's on your bucket list to attend, to go to Africa. Say, like I mentioned, this would be your entree. So I want to get what you guys do individually. I'll start with Sister Nzinga. What do you do for Cancora? What's your role in all of this?
1: I'm currently a dancer. I've been dancing since I was little. My medicine, when he first came to DC, I was dancing with Brother Melvin Dio, ancestor Melvin Dio's African heritage dancers and drummers. And Asan came to D.C. This is before Conqueror, he even formed the Conqueror. He came and did some work.

0: with Brother Melvin. So I've been dancing since I was young, and took a break in junior high and high school, but reconnected at Spelman College with Barefoot Ballet and Giwai Mata. And I've just, ever since I came back to D.C. in 98, I was looking for a dance home as an adult, since I had reconnected with my love of the craft and with performing. And I've been performing and teaching ever since.
1: How about you, Brother Tayari? Your role.
2: Wow. You know, just listening to her talk about how she started younger. She's still young and beautiful and strong and powerful. When she's on the floor, you'll see her. But the fact that Conqueron has that energy, that it continues to work with children all through their teenage years and into young adults and beyond. So that's the generational strength and power of Asan and Conqueron's just energy all the way through. Well, I've been with Conqueron since 84, when I first came back to the D.C. area. I teach African martial arts, and I also am the CEO of the Elite Security Services Company here in the Baltimore, D.C. metropolitan area. And being with Conqueron continues to remind me and us of how important we are to work together and to be in unison with each other. This concert, our theme is Senegal. It's a Wolof word that translates into our boat. And so when I think of the boat, I think of how it carries us and how it moves us across time, not just the waters, but it's a vessel that carries us. And so, you know, this is who we are, and a culture sustains us. And Dr. Bernice Johnson Reagan said something once about when the culture is strong and you stay close to the culture, then you are strong. And so Senegal, the boat, the spirit of Africa lives on through the movement, through the drum, through the dance. And so I look forward to sharing it with everybody when we come together for the conference starting on Friday, September 4th, but through the highlight, the zenith of everything at the concert at Crampton Auditorium on the 5th.
1: Yeah, and it's important, especially the drumming family. You know, I mentioned earlier we used to use a Bob Marley song, a Small Axe. If those of you familiar with Marley song, you know how it starts with the drums and the drum stop. This is how we started, you know, cold opening with the drums. That was a signal to the entire community that, yeah, get ready. The talk show, the front page, we used to call it back then, it's getting ready to start. That was, and people resonated with that because they understood what the drumming is all about. Not everybody's there yet, so I'm just, if you're not there, you know, just bear with us. We're trying to get you there, but you know, you will get it. I'm sure you will get it. 29 away from the top of the hour. Let's go to Buffalo, though. I know Ross Joma knows all about the drumming. Ross Joma, Grand Rising. You're on with Brother Tari and Sister Nzinga.
3: Yes, greetings, everyone. Two quick questions. One is, can you talk about the importance that when people drum and dance, it's a lot of exercise, and what might have happened on why they made it illegal for us to play the drums, as people being strong mentally, physically, and spiritually? Why did they make the drums illegal in America? We didn't lose our culture. It was done by law. So that's almost like reparative justice. That's question one. And then question two, the sister said something that sparked into me, and I guess like maybe the church community can understand it. When you learn drum and dance, can you talk about why you always seek out where other drummers and dancers are, no matter where you go on the earth, and everybody is still speaking the same language? Just like if you travel and you away from home, you might want to go to church or mosque, try to find somewhere to go and pray. Can you just touch those two questions and how important that is?
1: All right. Thanks, Ross Joma. Brother Tari, you want to take the first question? And Sister Nzinga, I'll let you handle the second question. So, Brother Tari.
2: Yes, sir. You know, what I always think about is how the drum, again, as he just mentioned, how it was banned because he was our form of communication as well. But he was also, you know, that uplifting spirit, you know, that comes from it. But the drum and the cadence of it motivates. I remember in Chicago, Illinois, where we used to drum, I don't know, on Lakeshore Drive, 55th Street, and we used to call it the Point. And all the drummers would come and gather, and they played, and the energy just was so powerful that, of course, yeah, they shut it down. Here in D.C., we used to drum at Malcolm X Park, and that drum circle, again, was unity. And when you have unity, there's strength and power. And so, yes, they made sure to cut that off and to stop us from being able to do that.
1: Now, let me just add this, too, because there's a drum circle that takes place in Leimert Park in L.A., a black section of L.A., on the weekends. And their brothers out there have been drumming for decades now. Also, brother Ray Fauntroy started a drum circle, I think it was on Sundays. I'm not quite sure the particular time, but he would have people from all across the country drumming at one particular time with one particular event in mind while you're drumming. Not just drumming, just, you know, just getting in rhythm, but also in sync, you know, psychologically, so we can demanding what we want as a people. So Brother Ray Fauntroy, shout out to him. But Sister Nzinga, the other part that he talked about, that Ross Jomo talked about, seeking out, you know, when you travel, you always see, like if you're a Christian, you look for a Christian church, or a Muslim, you look for where the latest mosque is. He says for drummers, you guys like to find out where's the drumming action is. Can you elaborate on that for Ross Jomo in Buffalo for us?
0: Well, Cos Ron's annual Labor Day dance and drum concert and is one of the things that we are, is the largest, we call ourselves the largest family reunion for African dance and drum enthusiasts and African culture enthusiasts in general. We are a communal people, and we know that there is strength in numbers, that we go much further when we go together, and that we need, particularly in times like these, it's important to seek out like-minded and like-spirited community so that you can become both rested and grounded and energized from being in community with folks. And again, the forms that we study are diverse. They come from ethnic groups across the Senegambian region, from the former Malian Empire. And for those of us who are a professional dance artist, professional drum artist, or students at any level of the art forms, we're always seeking out ways to learn new information, learn new technique, deepen our practice, deepen our study, find ways to travel, to be in community. And so it is intuitive that, you know, when people come from all over the country and from abroad for our annual Labor Day conference. And this is a cornerstone of that community. And we get a chance to reconnect with brothers and sisters who we've danced with over the years. Sometimes you've got folks who've been coming every year. Sometimes you get first timers. You get folks who've been coming from back in the day and then got busy with life. But I mean, it is just like a family reunion, no matter how long you've been away or how connected you've been in the recent past. You can always come back here to reconnect and get recharged and get reminded of yourself and your power, so that when you leave the D.C. area or after the Labor Day weekend conference, you're ready to get back and live your best life.
1: 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At 23 minutes away from the top of the hour, our Sister Nzinga, along with Brother Tarari, are talking about Concordian Conference and its 10th celebrations take place Labor Day weekend. Got questions? 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
5: Hey, Baltimore. So traffic brought to you by the law office of Peter Angelos. The BW Parkway southbound as you slide from Arundel Mills Boulevard towards 175 is a stop-and-go traffic situation. Also, 32 eastbound out in Columbia as you make your way towards Route 1 from Shaker Drive. 100 westbound is a stop-and-go situation moving towards Quarterfield Road. This is out in Glen Burnie as we hop on to the Beltway in the Outer Loop. This is as you move from the east side there, Bel Air Road, towards the top side, and that's Perrin Parkway. Looks like traffic is also slow here due to, looks like an accident to report to you downtown on Fayette Street. This is right at St. Paul Street. Watch out for delays. 95 southbound from Moravia Road towards the Fort McHenry Tunnel is slow. Also, as you make your way towards the Harbor Tunnel on 895, when you get into an accident, call 911 first, then call Attorney Big Al. 1-800-HURT-123. That's 1-800-HURT-123. 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

0: Grand Rising family, thanks for starting your Wednesday with us and our guest from Concorrent. The event that's taking place, it's a celebration. It's an annual celebration of a national conference and concert. I should say international, because I got some tweets from folks that listen to us in Texas are going to be showing up as well as New York as well. Before we go back to our guests, Brother Tyriri and Sister Nzinga, though, let me just remind you, coming up later this morning, we're going to speak with investigative reporter Greg Palace. And before we hear from Greg Palace, we're going to speak with Dr. Felix NJ, who's going to talk to us about AI, artificial intelligence. Coming up later this week, or actually tomorrow, you're going to hear from chematologist Brother Tony Browder. Also, educator Dr. Chike Akua will be here. And also, Roger Worsham from the December 12th group will be here as well. They're going to talk about reparations and another anniversary of reparations taking place this weekend. So, if you are in Baltimore, keep that radio locked in real tight on 1010 WOLB. If you're in the DMV, though, Washington, D.C. metropolitan here, or on 1450 WOL. So let me go back to Brother Tyriri, you know, talking about this conference, because for the late folks who are just joining us at 15 away from the top of the hour, Brother Tyriri, tell us how it all started, Concorrent started, who were there when it started, why was it started, and what can we expect at Labor Day weekend?
1: Oh, wow. Well, you can expect some of the most exciting and invigorating, rejuvenating, healing, the dance and drum spirit, that's definitely going to take place. You know, but as mentioned earlier, founded in 1983, you know, Concorrent has been a nonprofit organization that is just serving the community here. You know, after 43 years, we're talking about, you know, over 12,000 dance classes and almost a million participants. But we also have worked in the school performing there, making sure that the D.C. youth get a chance to experience it through some of the school presentations that we've done. And so this is, and the follow-up with that question that the brother mentioned about the drum, you know, we're looking at how the drum itself, once it was taken away from us, how we also began to use our bodies as a way to express the rhythm and the movement. That's why our ham bone and tap dance also helped to come about using that spirit and energy within us. And the drum had to be suppressed because that was also something that was cultural, and they wanted to make sure that was taken. But we still survive. The spirit continues to live throughout us, and we make sure that is done through this expression of our culture, and everyone gets to join in and feel it next weekend when we have it here at Crampton Auditorium.
0: All right.
1: But I forgot your question.
0: No, you answered it well. But Sister Nzinga, I want to go to you, because you said before this is a family reunion, and I guess it's considered the largest family reunion for African dancers and drummers in the country. The little people, the youngsters, how can they get involved? If you've got a young person and you want to get involved in drumming, or wants to, you know, you want to get them off that computer, off that cell phone, and want to get in part of become one of the drummers or one of the dancers, is there a mechanism for that? Is a way that they can get involved, the young people?
2: Young people and the young at heart. Our conference is all comers and all are welcome. People can go to our website. We're at concorrent.org. That's KANKOURAN.org for the details about where the conference will be offered and with the schedules. But it's I want to make sure folks understand that this is an entire weekend of events. We have master workshops from Friday, September 4th through Sunday, September 6th. Their conferences, their workshops, and African dance and drum. Now, I don't want people to get intimidated, even though these are the highest level of professionals. All of our classes are all levels, and we've got folks who've been performing and studying for years, even decades sometimes, dancing alongside folks who are dancing for the first time. And these instructors in both dance and drum are professionals and are masters at their craft. And so they're able to communicate with folks who have, this might be their first time, or they've been dancing for decades. And this year, so this conference and the conferences, Sunugal are both. And the highlight of the weekend is the concert production, which will happen on Saturday evening at Crampton Auditorium. And every concert has a theme. This year, we talk about Sunugal, Our Boat. It's a celebration of the unity of the shared culture for three particular kingdoms in Senegal, the Lebu, the Serer, and the Walla Walla, through Sabar, which is a very unique instrument, a very unique drum played with both the stick and the hand at the same time. And it's the national dance and the cultural heartbeat of Senegal. Our executive artistic director, Hassan Conte, and also our co-founder, has pulled together in a really incredible production to help help folks learn about the Lebu, the Serer, and the Walla Walla, who exist along the coast in Senegal near the water. And we just want everyone to come out. If you're curious and you've never been, you're welcome. If you're part of the family already, you're welcome. We're just really looking forward to seeing everyone.
0: Yeah, I love all the folks who were curious. Please, this is a chance for you to reconnect. All of a sudden, you'll see how you'll feel, have the affinity with all those, your DNA. Because the bottom line is, before you're an accountant, a banker, a cook, a baker, a student, you were African. And this is what they ripped from us. This is what this conference reconnects you to your past. Because, you know, if Ashra Kwesi says it best, he says, know thyself. It's a part of the problem with our folks. We don't know who we are. You know, people tell us, you know, we're basically, you know, we're black people in America, but basically white people just with black skin. We don't know who we are. This is who we are. This is where you're going to learn who you are. Those of you who have not made that travel to the continent, because once you make that commitment, you're on the way to knowing who you are. So take the first step and please attend this conference. You know, Brother Tyree, she talked about you're going to have workshops. Can you share with us what some of those workshops are going to be?
1: Well, there's going to be about 20 workshop presenters from Senegal, from Guinea, Mali, Congo, and Liberia, and they are there to teach the techniques that they have been learning and perfected over the years. And so you get a chance, as she mentioned, to break it down so even the novice is going to be able to pick up something and take it with them and utilize it, and definitely remember. I was at Hassan's house in Senegal one time, and I just remember when she was talking about Sabar and the national dance, and I'm thinking of these young boys and girls who, when the drums started playing right in front of the house, I'm looking at the exuberance of these young adults and children as they're dancing, and it's that feeling that is just so powerful, it draws you in. And so when you get a chance to come to the conference where the classes are going to be taught, that's going to be at the Marriott in Capitol Hill on L Street, you're going to get a chance to just learn who you are and the feeling that's naturally inside you. You keep saying the DNA, you're absolutely correct. That's what it pours out, and you're going to get a chance to experience it so much and so well. This is going to be a wonderful, wonderful shared experience. So we're going to see you there.
0: Well, I want to see everybody there. You know, this is a chance for folks to reconnect, and I'd love to see the people who are just curious about, as Sister Nzinga mentioned, but curious about what this African thing is all about, you know, especially the food, family. You're going to have those of you who think about, you know, go to Africa. We talked about jollof rice, and, you know, because for those who don't know, there's a little competition between several African states who makes the best jollof rice. And the Nigerians are bragging. They think they do the best. But you get a chance to sample a different jollof rice and the different delicacies that they have there that Brother Tyree mentioned, and so you can judge for yourself. And you find out too that a lot of stuff that you think that was created here, whether it be the dancing, the drumming, the rice, it all started on the continent. And this is you, when you start to make those connections, then you'll understand better why you're there. But Sister Nzinga, again, for the young drummers, for the young people who want to get into drumming, is can they sign up there, or they want to get into the dances, or do they have to wait until the conference is over?
2: Well, the conference is all comers, all ages. Everyone is welcome. There is a donation associated, but we're all everyone is welcome to come. There is all of our classes, whether there are classes that are taught throughout the year or our conference workshops, are always all comers because we're very a communal organization, and we understand the importance and the power of the community. And so I know some folks who it's a very large community. The classes are big, and I don't want anyone who's interested in learning either one form of African drumming or an African dance. If this is your first time, don't be intimidated. You're welcome. We welcome all with open arms, and they can check the schedule and come on out.
0: All right. And tell us, give us a rundown of what's going to take place from starting over the weekend. What's going to take place?
2: Sure. So the classes begin this Friday, September 4th, and they run all day Friday, all day Saturday, and all day Sunday. Those will be held at the Washington Marriott Capitol Hill on L Street Northeast. And the signature, and also during the classes, outside of the classes, we also have a market bazaar. So we have vendors with incense and fabric and clothes and all kinds of finery from throughout the continent. So and shopping in the market, of course, is the entrance into the market space is free. So anyone can come and support that. So that'll be happening alongside the workshops that'll
0: right.
2: be happening
0: and
2: all day.
0: Right. Hold that thought right there, Sister Nzinga. We've got to step aside for a few moments and check the traffic and weather in our different cities. When we come back, though, I'll let you finish up telling us all the information about the event taking place at Howard University for Concordia. I know I'm pronouncing it incorrectly, but I'll let you do that when we get back.
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0: And Grand Rising family, thanks for rolling with us on this Wednesday morning. It's a hump day. We're halfway through the work week with our guests. We have Brother Tyree and also Sister Nzinga from Concurrence National Conference and Concert that's take place over the Labor Day weekend at Howard University. So, Sister Nzinga, you've finished telling us with the lineup.
1: Yes. Well, I just want to highlight that the seminal event of the weekend is our concert, Sunugal, Our Boat. It is Saturday, September 5th at 8 o'clock at the historic Howard University Crampton Auditorium on 6th Street Northwest. And that is where we will be displaying the excellent choreography and the musical direction of this Sabar conference, the Sabar performance. And we want to invite the entire listening audience of WOL to come out and celebrate the National Dance and the Cultural Heartbeat of Senegal.
0: All right. Is there any way, caller wanted to know, there any way to experience it virtually?
1: We are not currently offering a virtual offering. We did have that during COVID, and so we're back to fully on person this time. So we won't be able to share virtually this year.
0: All right, because, you know, folks listening around the country, they want to get involved. That's the curious ones that hopefully they'll show up again. So if people want, Brother Tyree, is there an email address? Is there a website they can go to?
2: They can always find out much more information at our website at concurrence.org. That is so great because you'll learn more about what we offer to the community as well as what's going on in terms of our upcoming concerts and performances. But I definitely am encouraging to see you there. And Nzinga, did you hear him mention again about the jollof rice? He wants to come get some good food. So I know we're going to see you there, brother. No.
0: You know that's right. I'm a big fan of jollof rice, man. I got to tell you, I'll admit that. So yeah, of course, for the food family. But again, I love to see the curious there. You know, just you hear about Africa. Many of you have never been to Africa. I don't just say many of you. Some of you haven't, but it's on your bucket list. This is an entree. This is where you can see, you can sample the dishes. As you mentioned, the artifacts, stuff's going to be for sale. If you want your clothes, the African dancing, African drumming. You know all about African drumming. And varies. Sister Nzinga, before I let you go, anything you'd like to add?
1: I'm just really grateful for this opportunity to connect with you every year, Carl. And I'm really looking forward to seeing so much, many of you from the WOL listening audience out with Concurrence this weekend at Labor Day weekend.
0: Labor Day weekend. And I mentioned that this is something that we sort of inherited. This was started when Miss Hughes opened up this radio station that she was behind the group. And we've been, you mentioned Bernie McCain, Uncle Bernie, that was doing it as well. So this is, we're just carrying on the legacy that was started here at this radio station, supporting what you guys do in Washington, D.C. Thank you.
2: Appreciate you so much, sir. Thank you so very, very much.
0: All righty. Thank you, Brother Tyree. Thank you, Sister Nzinga. All right, family, 4 minutes
1: after
0: time. Let's turn our attention now. Let's go to our next guest, Dr. Felix Njie. Dr. Felix, Grand Rising, welcome to the program.
3: Thank you, sir. Thank you. It's a pleasure for me to be here.
0: Yeah, and Dr. Felix is an expert on AI, artificial intelligence. But Dr. Felix, you know, one of the things we do for our new guest, give us a little bit out of your background. How did you get to where you are today?
3: Okay, yes. I'm Dr. Felix Njie, a computer engineer, AI researcher, professor, author, entrepreneur, founder of the AI Crusaders Global Network. I am originally from Cameroon in West Africa. I've spent much of my career working on technology and education, and today a major focus of my work is helping people, everyday people, professionals, entrepreneurs, educators, and young people understand how to use AI practically, responsibly, and economically. I believe that AI literacy is quickly becoming economic literacy. Thanks, sir.
0: And again, I'm glad that you're doing that. I'm going to share some of those factors. But why should, you know, just everyday folks get involved in AI and learning about AI and not just the people involved in the technology? Why just, you know, everyday people, why should they be, you know, embrace AI, artificial intelligence?
3: Well, So the biggest misconception about AI is that it belongs only to computer scientists or technology companies. It does not. AI is becoming part of how we work, learn, communicate, build businesses, and make decisions. You do not have to become an AI engineer, but you do need to understand how to work with AI. Increasingly, people who work or who know how to use AI effectively will have an advantage over people who do not. I don't want our community simply consuming the AI revolution. I want us to be participating in it.
0: So how are we doing on that level? A lot of us people look like us at the controlling AI, or are we still just consumers?
3: Okay, so the best place to start is with a real problem. So you look around you, you think about any problem that you want solved. A small business owner can use AI to develop marketing ideas, prepare proposals, analyze customer feedback, and improve customer service. A student can use AI as a tutor to explain difficult concepts, generate practice questions, identify learning gaps. A job seeker can use AI to analyze job descriptions, identify missing skills, prepare for job interviews, and improve a resume while remaining truthful. Teachers, engineers, healthcare workers, farmers, accountants, community organizers, and entrepreneurs can all find practical applications using AI. The better question is simply what can AI do for us. It is what problem in my life or work can AI help me solve.
0: All right, family, you got a question about AI, artificial intelligence. This is a man you need to post it, Dr. Felix Angier. You can reach Dr. Felix at 800-450-7876. Dr. Felix, I ask you a question. Is there a gap, a learning gap between us and other folks when it comes to AI, artificial intelligence? Or are we basically everybody starting at the same level? How do you see it?
3: I see it as there is definitely a gap. And I encourage everyone from every age group, every experience, to join the bandwagon. And there is no discrimination as to whether you have a degree or you don't. So my framework is very simple. Anybody can learn AI. Anybody can apply AI. Anybody can monetize it. And this will help us impact the world. So the first thing I encourage people to do is to learn enough to understand what AI can do and cannot do. And secondly, apply it to a real-world problem, then learn how to create repeatable value for someone else or some other business. That is where monetization begins. A person might help a local business automate their routine work, develop AI-enhanced educational services, create useful content, improve business processes, or simply have an AI-enabled product, which is, you know, if you learn enough, you can do that. You do not make money simply because something contains AI. You make money because you solve a real problem that somebody values enough to pay for it.
0: All right. Hey, help us out here. 10 after the top. There. Let's start with the first case you mentioned. You said learn AI. What is it to learn? What is it we need to know? How do we go about doing that?
3: Yeah, so I actually have a community of learners we learn. So learning AI basically means understanding what AI can do. Understanding what kind of problems AI can solve and understanding how to use it practically and ethically. So we have a program which I can provide a phone number on how people can reach out if they want to join us. So we have a community of more than 1,000 members where we have learners from all walks of life, all age groups. So everybody is invited to join us.
0: All right, I just got a tweet from one of our listeners here, and I want to get your response. He said, us learning AI is learning the white man's new system of life. AI is for plagiarists and untalented people. That's who uses it the most. And he goes on to say, now there's huge benefits like in medicine, mathematics, and science and history, but when it's used as a tool for capitalism, that's when it turns dark. Your thoughts?
3: Yes, so I agree with the concerns of the listener, but what I will tell people is that AI is like it's a civil right. If we don't engage early, if we don't participate, somebody else will define how AI impacts our jobs, how AI impacts our lives, how AI impacts every facet of our living. And think about when the internet just came. There were people who were shy to join learning about the internet. But eventually we are here today. Everybody uses the internet, even without knowing that they're using the internet. The exact same thing. The AI is a revolution that will impact everybody on the face of the earth. It will impact our jobs. It will impact the way we learn. It will impact how we make money. So we should not call it a foreign concept. It is a concept that will be intertwined with everything that we do. So I encourage everyone to learn at least the basics of AI, to try to apply it and try to be comfortable with it.
0: Gotcha. 12 after the top of our family. Dr. Felix Anger is our guest. He's an AI expert. He says we should all learn AI and then apply it in what we do, and then we can monetize it. What are your thoughts? 800-450-7876. Get you on and speak to Dr. Felix. Bob's calling us from Buffalo, has a question. He's on line two. Grand Rising, Bob. You're on with Dr. Felix.
4: Thank you, sir. If you can give his number again, I'd appreciate it. But my question is, can AI be used to make the data centers environmentally sustainable so they won't destroy the environment? That seems to be a fear, that these data centers are going to use up all the water or use up all the energy. Can AI be used to solve that problem with the data centers?
3: Okay, thank you so much for that question. That is a very valid concern because with AI, we need data centers that power AI. And with that, there is environmental concerns because of the energy consumption, of the pollution, and the impact in the environment. So what I see some of these big companies that build these data centers do, the government is also involved in making sure that the data centers are placed in areas that don't that will not impact the citizens much. But we have to just be careful. We have to make sure that we talk to our lawmakers to make sure that if there is a data center that is coming to closer to the people, closer to the citizens, it is well thought of before it is built. I am concerned also about the impact of building data centers just anywhere. Thank you.
4: Hey, can you share your number again?
3: My phone number is...
4: contact information.
0: Okay. Oh, you have a contact information, Dr. Felix?
3: Yes, sir.
0: All right, I tell you what, let's keep listening, Bob, and I'll let him do that before we leave, because we've got some more folks who want to talk to
4: him. Thank you, sir. Thank you, sir.
0: Thanks, Bob. Thanks for your question. 15 after the top of the hour, Mark's in Houston has a question for Dr. Felix about AI. Mark's on line three. Grand Rising, Mark, a question for Dr. Felix.
5: Grand Rising, good morning. How y'all doing? Y'all doing all right this morning?
3: Yes, ma'am. Good morning.
5: Yes, sir. I would just like to say, I think this AI is a great tool for this criminal justice system and these laws. It is what he uses. And so we're now learning this system that we can use it, you know, the same way he uses it. If you look at what's happening in these cases across the country, especially the Carmelo case, you're going to ask your questions. What do you need to file? What motions you need to file? What do you need to do? You know what I'm saying? To do certain things. So I think it is a great tool that we are now learning from this system to use against these people when it comes to us, and especially in this court system. What do you think about that? That's very huge. If you ask the question, it will tell you what to file and how to file it, and how to brief it, how to go against it, how to oppose what they're trying to do. You understand what I'm saying?
3: Yes. If I understand correctly, you're looking at the bad that people can use AI for, and then also the good. Is that correct?
5: Yes. That's what I'm trying to say. Yes, it is good because, if you can see that you can ask them. And what's so huge about it, sir, is that attorneys are now using these AI situations in trials. You know, it's things that you can, motions you can file, suppression, a lot of stuff that you can use that the court, like the appellate courts, the Supreme Court, rulings and uses that they're using. So you don't, I don't know if I'm trying to say it right, but I don't know if I'm saying it right or not, but I don't know if you understand what I'm trying to say there.
3: Yes, I think I do understand. Okay, so your question actually weighs on the part of ethics or using AI ethically. In the court of law, there's nothing that prevents lawyers from using AI. Just like I mentioned earlier, AI is going to impact the way we work, the way we live, the way we learn, and the way we make money. So in every facet of our lives, AI is coming to impact, it's already impacting everybody, even when we don't know that AI is impacting us. So what we need to do is to make sure that our lawmakers are creating policies that protect the citizens. They are hackers or the bad guys that would take AI and use AI for bad reasons. They can use AI to make money illegally. They can create fake accounts, fake persona to make money. I read it about a case where this hacker created a persona of a well-renowned pastor and went out soliciting money, and people donated money to this hacker. So these are actually very, very important concerns about AI. It's a technology that is evolving. Okay, it's not completely mature yet. So what I tell people is that if you have to use AI, make sure that you have some guardrails. Make sure that you have human in the loop, which means that...
0: Right. You know, that's all right there, Dr. Felix. We got to step aside for a few moments. I'm looking at the clock. We're running late. I'll let you go, expound on that and respond to Mark's question when we get back. 18 minutes after the top of our family. Our guest is Dr. Felix Njeya. He's discussing, he's an AI expert. He's explaining to us why we should get involved in AI, artificial intelligence. What are your thoughts? You know how to reach us, 800-450-7876. And we'll take your phone calls next.

0: morning from the MTA. Checking in on the MARC train system, Penn train 419 is delayed about 5 minutes. Camden train 844 is on schedule. Light rail's in great shape this morning. No major delays between Hunt Valley and BWI. Metro Subway is on time as well. Light rail's in great shape this morning. No major delays between Hunt Valley and BWI. Metro Subway is on time as well. For the MTA Transit team, I'm Austin Todd on the Carl Nelson Show.
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Hey, Grand Rising family, thanks for staying with us on this Wednesday morning. It's a hump day. We're halfway through the work week with our guest, Dr. Felix NJ. Dr. Felix is a crusader for AI, artificial intelligence. He says we need to learn how to use artificial intelligence, apply it to what we've learned, and also then we can monetize it. And we're always on the late train, and he's trying to get us up to speed. So before we left the break, Dr. Felix, you responded to a question from Mark in Houston about

0: Meet the Red Bull Dragonberry Energizer. It's one of the many new drinks out now. Who knew ice-cold drinks could be so fire? Try them all, only at McDonald's.
1: And the resources are there. So if you don't know anything at all about AI, what we encourage everyone to do is to start asking questions, start seeking the resources to get the training. We have a community that supports anyone and everyone. So I encourage everybody to at least join us to learn AI. Whatever you need, we will try to accommodate, making sure that our community becomes quite learned community when it comes to AI.
2: All right. As I mentioned, I got some more people I want to talk to at 24 minutes after the top there. Carl's calling us. He's in West Palm Beach, Florida. He's on line 4. Grand Rising, Carl. You're on with Dr. Felix Enya.
3: Grand Rising, Carl, and Grand Rising family. Carl, you know, when I think about AI, I think about the patent office. How, like, when back during the day, before all of the electronics, we used to take all our ideas and had to get them approved by this government. And when we did that, they would always take our ideas and use those ones and trick us out of the real value of it. When I think about electricity, the light bulb, and the cell phone and all these other things, I like to go back to my classmate, Brother Siddiqui Bakari. He shared with us how everything that the AI do, it has to imitate us. And as we involve ourselves in that kind of activity, we keep giving our expression and control over to a computer where we need to take that kind of understanding and some kind of way develop it amongst ourselves. And what I like to say to the gentleman, do you consider this warfare? Because for me, for anybody to try to take our ideas and then try to blend them and then sell them back to us, it's a process that I think we need to really get some real understanding about it. And my question initially is, do you believe it's warfare?
1: Thank you so much for that question. Yes, so AI can be used in good ways, just like it can be used in bad ways. What I believe is a greater percentage of AI will be used for a good cause. We now use the internet. It started just like a revolution, just like AI. You mentioned the example of the patent office, whereby you can take your idea, you give it to them, and you don't know what happens. That can be done by bad actors when it comes to AI. So what we have to do is to protect our IP, which is our intellectual property. And there are many ways by which we can protect that. If you have an idea, and you think that if you give that idea to AI, it might be exposed to people who can steal the idea. There are many ways, legal ways, by which you can protect your idea. So AI is here to stay. AI is here to do good things, but the bad actors can also use AI to do bad things. So thank you for that question.
2: All right, 27 at the top there. Kevin's got some questions for you as well at Grand Rising. Kevin, you're on with Dr. Felix.
4: Grand Rising, Dr. Felix and the J, sir. This is my topic. You know, you said there's a way to make money with AI, and this is what I wanted to ask you about AI. Sure, bad characters can take a cake mix and do bad things if they want, but there are various chat codes and chat modes that help you, and not only with whether or not it's a yes man. You know, there's the truth mode, and there's ways that you can have it advise you. So I wanted to ask you about some of the modes. Now, you may not know how each mode works, but in my research, there are modes like the Lindy mode, the 80-20 mode, which is, you know, the 80-20 rule, 20% of people do things while 80% wait and watch. There's the Eli 10 mode for young children. And Eli 10 teaches them on a 10th grade level, or it'll help, you know, Donald Trump write a speech on the 10th grade level.

0: There's the red team, and there are other modes. I won't go into all of them. There's like Socrates, and there's even a future mode. It tells you what your, if you're on this path, what your future will be like. Do you have any modes that you use, any cheat codes that you use with AI that help you make money?
1: Yeah, that's a very good question. Thank you for that question. Yes, so AI is like the sea, where you have different kinds of fishes in the sea, and you pick and choose the one that tastes the best to you. So when it comes to making money, we can leverage frameworks. There's something we call prompt engineering. So prompt engineering is basically the way, it's a language or a format that we use to communicate with AI so that we get the best results. So the modes that you mentioned somehow tie into the different frameworks on the prompt engineering. So with that, prompt engineering should not scare anyone when you talk about prompt engineering. It's basically a communication framework that makes sure that we maximize the output or the outcome from a prompt. If you want to monetize AI, you want to be creative. You want to generate something, a solution that is solving a real problem. And by that, you have to know how to communicate with AI.
0: So perhaps, Dr. Felix, we want to talk about the prompt itself. For the sake of those who aren't familiar with using AI, what is a prompt? Is it merely the communication mode that you're talking about, or is there a better definition of what a prompt is for those who don't use AI?
1: Sure. A prompt is basically like a question, a query. So if I tell AI, how can I make money within, how can I make $1,000 within the next week? That is a prompt. So a prompt is basically a question that you ask AI and expect some result back.
0: And then you can also use that prompt, how can I make money next week? You can ask AI to answer that question as though it's Warren Buffett. Right. And so
1: exactly,
0: what
1: exactly.
0: So when you tell it, when you tell it who to be, what's that called?
1: Yes. So that is the prompting frameworks under prompting engineering that I was talking about. So when you're prompting AI, if you want AI to generate money, you think about you give it a role. The role basically means, just like you said, Warren Buffett, you say act as Warren Buffett. Do market research on this particular solution and give me step-by-step instructions on how I can make money within this week or within this time frame. So you give it those details in a format that we call the frameworks of prompt engineering.
0: And you can even have AI check it, double check itself. The answer it gives you, you can then tell it to research that answer. Am I right about it?
1: You're very correct. So AI is like a child. You have to feed it with everything that you want the child to do, or a new employee. So the new employee comes, you have to train the employee. So you tell AI, give it the details. If you need to have any guardrails, you have to provide the guardrails. If you want any format for your output, you have to tell AI that I want this in the form of a table, a paragraph. Whatever format that you want, AI will generate that for you. But if you just give a simple prompt or request to AI without specifics, it might give you answers that may not be what you expect.
0: Can you ask AI for the right chat code? You know, as you're talking to it, and let's say, act as Warren Buffett, give me a financial answer, and then it gives you an answer, and you go, is this answer correct? Can I use this in the future? Again, that get back to the chat codes. And can you then trust the answer if you continually do a deep dive in every answer?
1: Very good question. A deep dive would be useful, but I will not 100% accept the answer until I do a verification. What I normally do is if I'm working on a project, an important project, I have at least two different chatbots. I could be using ChatGPT and using Gemini or Claude. So I have another tool verify the answer from the one tool that I'm using so that I'm not asking the same tool to verify its answer. Because there are times when a tool will make a mistake and speak on that answer, saying that it is the correct answer. So this is what we call hallucination, whereby the AI can get confused and then give you an answer, and you ask, is this the right answer? It will tell you, oh yeah, this is the right answer. I had an experiment recently whereby I told AI, I said, of the weeks, the days of the week, the week, spelled in English from Monday to Sunday, which of these days do not have a D in their spelling? I asked the same question to Gemini, I asked the same question to Claude. I guess Claude got it right, Gemini got it right, but ChatGPT got it wrong. And that concerns me. If a simple question just like identifying the spelling in a word, if AI can get that wrong, then think about if you were maybe working on a big project that is involved with millions of dollars. If a mistake like that is made, you will be thinking about maybe losing so much money or having some kind of impact because of a simple mistake. So that's why I always tell people, verify. Do not just take an answer from AI.
2: Yeah, let me jump in here for a second here, Dr. Felix and Kevin. Yes. But what they're saying is just what people put in there. Isn't that the reason? You know, you said that one failed, you know, but it's not, is it AI's fault or is it the person who programmed that particular program?
1: That's a very, very important question, because in the field of computer science, we say garbage in, garbage out. So these AI systems are trained based on data. They are trained by human beings. So human beings can make mistakes. So if AI is not trained accurately, trained correctly, it will make mistakes. And it will believe that it is correct. So that is why human in the middle becomes a very important concept when we build these systems. Human verification of the answers from AI become our responsibility.
2: All right, we got to take a short break. We got some more people want to talk to you, but also I'm going to let you ponder this and I'll let you respond when we get back. Bill Gates, in an interview with the New York Times this morning, said he's warning. He says that artificial intelligence, AI, poses a grave threat to jobs and human life, that urgently addressing the risk should be the world's top priority. He says addressing those risks for AI would be the world's top priority. I want to get your thoughts on that. And also Dr. Barbara Reynolds has a question for you as well. Family, you too can join our conversation with Dr. Felix N. Jay. He's an AI expert. 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
4: Hey, Baltimore. So traffic brought to you by the law office of Peter Angelos. The BW Parkway southbound as you slide from Arundel Mills Boulevard towards 175 is a stop and go traffic situation. Also 32 eastbound out in Columbia as you make your way towards Route 1 from Shaker Drive. 100 westbound is a stop-and-go situation moving towards Quarterfield Road. This is out in Glen Burnie as we hop on to the Beltway in the Outer Loop. This is as you move from the east side there, Bel Air Road, towards the top side, and that's Perrin Parkway. Looks like traffic is also slow here due to, looks like an accident to report to you downtown on Fayette Street. This is right at St. Paul Street. Watch out for delays. 95 southbound from Moravia Road towards the Fort McHenry Tunnel is slow. Also, as you make your way towards the Harbor Tunnel on 895, when you get into an accident, call 911 first, then call Attorney Big Al. 1-800-HURT-123. That's 1-800-HURT-123. 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

0: And Grand Rising family, thanks for staying with us on this Wednesday morning. It's a hump day. We're halfway through the work week with our guest, the AI, artificial intelligence expert, Dr. Felix Ngé. Dr. Felix is saying that we need to learn AI and apply it to whatever we've learned and then monetize it. The other folks are doing it. He says we need to get on that train. Before we go back to you, let me just remind you, coming up later this morning, we'll speak with investigative reporter Greg Pallast. And tomorrow, chematologist Tony Browder is going to join us, along with educator Dr. Chike Akua. So if you are in Baltimore, keep that radio locked tight on 1010 WOLB. If you're in the DMV, the Washington metropolitan area, we're on 1450 WOL. Dr. Felix, before we left for the news update, my question to you, the Bill Gates, the founder of or co-founder of Microsoft, is warning that artificial intelligence poses a grave threat to jobs and human life, and that urgently addressing the risk should be the world's top priority. That's a lot coming from Bill Gates. Your thoughts?
1: Yes, sir. Bill Gates has raised an important point about AI. He believes that the opportunities are enormous, but so are some of the risks. He has warned about job disruptions, misinformation, cybersecurity threats, and AI being used by bad actors. He has also expressed concern that the benefits of AI could increase inequality if they are available primarily to wealthy people, companies, and countries. I agree with all these risks. These are real. But my message is that fear is not a strategy. Preparation is. Where I encourage everyone to learn AI, to apply AI, and to monetize the outcome. We need to educate people about AI, teach them how to use it responsibly, and make sure communities that have historically been left behind have the skills to participate. That's one of the reasons we created the AI Crusaders Global Network, which I head, and with more than 1,000 people on board right now, learning AI, trying to apply it, and monetizing the outcome. We want people not to only understand the opportunities of AI, but also its limitations and risks. AI literacy is therefore not just about learning how to use AI. It is about learning when not to trust it, how to verify what it tells you, how to protect your information, and how to use it responsibly.
0: All right, 15 away from the top. As I mentioned, Dr. Barbara Reynolds is joining us. She's holding for a minute. She's on line 5. Grand Rising, Dr. Reynolds. I'm with Dr. Felix.
2: Yeah, well, thank you, Carl, for having Dr. Felix, because I'm a student of his. You know, I've written a book on technology called The Rise and Fall of the Techno Society. But our group under Dr. Stephanie Myers, Black Women for Positive Change, we actually gave scholarships out for people to be trained under Dr. Felix. But my question is this. I believe that we're going to have AI becoming a basic civil rights and human rights issue. You have to remember that last year, Musk used AI to eliminate 300,000 Black women from the workforce, and they did it with the algorithms just tracking them down. It is a threat to removing people. We see now the jobless thing going, and more people are being replaced by this. And we also see how the AI is getting stronger in a sense of going its own way, breaking out of its training. I wrote an article last week about how on three occasions the AI training models the AI systems broke out into the internet and started hacking people. And so we have to have a movement for people of color, to everyday people, to understand how AI is just tracking us. This is what these data centers have. Who do we talk to? Where do we go? It's all there. So I wanted Dr. Felix to explain how we can become a movement And also, so many young people are using AI as their mental health specialist. That has even caused suicides. But we weren't even in those suits that they got millions of dollars suing Meta. So what do you think about that, Dr. Felix? Are we prepared for the threats that's coming against us?
1: Thank you so much, Reverend Reynolds, for that question. Yes, Reverend Reynolds is one leader in the community that I respect very much. Also, Dr. Myers, they had the Black Women for Positive Change, and they have been very, very emphatic about us coming together as a people to learn AI. They sponsored an AI training program recently, which was a very, very productive session, which I delivered. And the students liked it. The students learned a lot, and they continue to apply AI from that training. So I want to just emphasize the fact that we should not stay behind and look at what AI is doing or what other people are doing and complain about it. We have to participate. We have to join the crusade to learn AI so that we're prepared. Just like I mentioned earlier, though there are problems, though there are bad things that can happen, but the best answer is let's be prepared. Let's learn AI. Let's learn how to solve problems using AI. And I appreciate leaders like Dr. Reynolds and Dr. Myers and others that are creating that possibility, giving scholarships to those to these young people out there. And so this is actually a good thing that they're doing. And I encourage everyone who is able to open up their hands, to open up their pockets, to support the training programs available in the community. So thank you so much, Dr. Reynolds. And again, you know, bad things will happen, but we cannot sit back and be scared of the bad things. Let's learn AI. Let's learn how to solve problems using AI. Let's learn how to have economic benefits from the use of AI. Thank you.
0: All right. Thank you, Doctor. It's 10 away from the topic. I still got some more folks got questions for you. Let's go to Atlanta. B's calling us on line 2. B, Grand Rising, and I'm with Dr. Felix.
3: Grand Rising, Baba Call, and Grand Rising, Dr. Felix. My question is that you're constantly talking about the commerce and enterprising, but I'm going to ask you a question. Do the African people, do we have an exploitation problem or we have an economic problem? And when I say that, can AI help the African children that get exploited and get shipped and get sent to Europe and get missing? The African children, men and women here in the United States go missing. African nations that don't have nuclear weapons. And it's always interesting because if you can't protect yourself, protect your community, protect your village nation, then what's the point of anything you create? All our intellectual capital, all our minerals and resources are the reason why AI exists. So African people are already leading because of our resource. Two, African men and women are constantly filtering the disgusting low form of humanity experience in Kenya and Tanzania from what, you know, every day. So what I'm asking you, how is AI helping, how we're using AI to protect oneself? I'm always here about the commerce, but how you know African nation use AI to stop being exploited from European countries, from Asian countries? Because I think that is the problem, no matter what you do. If I can exploit you, I can rule you and I can control you, spiritually, mentally, and physically. So you have an outstanding day.
0: Thanks, B.
1: Thank you.
0: Dr. Felix?
1: Yes, sir. Okay. this is a very important question that I'm very passionate about the solution. I have been in communication recently with many organizations like the African Development Bank, the African Union, and many other organizations that are looking at solutions when it comes to technology, to protecting natural resources, to protecting technology resources from some of the rogue nations that try to take advantage of some of the disadvantaged communities. I'll take an example of I was working with one engineer in Nigeria, and he told me that he was building a system that will understand some of the African dialects. What he told me was that he discovered that because Google was providing the resources or the platform for them to train their models, they realized that this information did not stay in Africa. It did not stay in Nigeria, but that information was exported. Why? Because the servers on which they were doing the training were not in Africa. So there is that disadvantage. There's that disadvantage. And the only way we can solve this problem is to learn AI so that we understand how to position ourselves. We prepare ourselves. It's like, I think one of the viewers or listeners mentioned earlier, is AI a warfare type of thing? What I believe is that you can think of it in that context, but when you do, think about how you protect yourself. Think about how you protect your community. And what will help us is the knowledge. We need to learn AI so that we know how to prepare ourselves to solve some of these problems. Otherwise, the other people who know more will take advantage of those who don't. Thank you.
0: Six away from the top. And more people want to talk to you, Dr. Felix. Let's go to Baltimore City. Sure. Brother Leo Burris is waiting for us. He's on line three. Leo, Grand Rising, you're on with Dr. Felix.
4: Grand Rising, Brother Nelson and Brother Kevin. Dr. Felix, can AI be programmed to replicate itself? I'm told that there are circumstances under which this technology can build robots, can replicate itself indefinitely without human interaction or human input once programmed, which I find to be very threatening and very dangerous. How do we protect ourselves, if need be, against this kind of massive invasion of our right to exist?
0: All right, let's give him a chance to respond.
1: Thank you.
0: Thanks, Leo.
1: Thank you, sir.
0: Go ahead, Doc.
1: Yes, that's a good question. And AI is capable of replicating itself, as you rightly mentioned. I can build an AI agent and tell that AI agent that you have 10 problems to solve. Go ahead and do what you need to do to make sure that you solve these problems as quickly as possible. And if I give it the capability of replicating itself, it will. One of the problems that Dr. Reynolds mentioned earlier was this experiment that was done by OpenAI, whereby they were doing a test. So they thought that they had a secluded sandbox for these agents to work in. But
0: Dr. Felix, hold that thought right there. We got to step aside for a few moments here, check the traffic and weather in our different cities. I'll let you respond to Willie's question when we get back. Family, what are your thoughts? AI, good or bad? 800-450-7876. We'll take your phone calls next.

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0: Grand Grand Rising family, thanks for staying with us on this Wednesday morning, and thanks for starting your Wednesday with us. It's a hump day. We're halfway through the work week with our guest, Dr. Felix Ngier. Dr. Felix is an AI expert. And Dr. Felix, if you can show up on the answers, I'd appreciate it. And folks, if you're on hold, if you can show up on the questions too, because we're going overtime. Well, so a lot of people got questions about AI. This is what Dr. Felix is talking about. This is, we should get involved in AI, should learn how it works, start applying it to our businesses, and also monetize it, make money from it. So, Dr. Felix, I'll let you finish responding to Brother Leo's question out of Baltimore.
1: Okay, thank you. Yeah, so this era, we have AI agents that get quite interesting and potentially dangerous. Until recently, we mostly interacted with AI by asking it questions. But we are entering the age of AI agents, systems that don't just answer questions, they can actually take actions. Think about the difference in this way. ChatGPT might tell you how to book a trip. An agent could search for the flight, make reservations, pay for it, put it on your calendar, and send the information to your family. That's enormously powerful. But now imagine the same capability in the wrong hands, simply making the wrong decision. An AI agent could potentially access email, financial systems, company data, software, or connected devices. So the danger isn't simply the AI, that AI gives you the wrong answer anymore. The danger is that AI can act on the wrong answer. And that is a fundamental shift. We are moving from AI that advises humans to AI that can act for humans. So how do we protect ourselves? My rule is simple. Never give an AI agent more authority than it needs. If money is moving, sensitive information is being released, security settings are changing, or an important decision is being made, keep a human in the approval loop, which we call human in the loop. Limit the permissions, protect the credentials, monitor what the agent is doing, keep logs, and also maintain the ability to shut it down. The question of the era is no longer simply how intelligent is the machine. We also have to ask, what is this machine authorized to do? Because intelligence is one thing. Intelligence without authority is something entirely different. The danger is just.
0: Yeah, I'm going to cut you there, Dr. Fisk. We've got a lot of people trying to get at you. We've got another guest where we're running overtime. I want to get as many questions as I can. So, Stan is next in Chicago. Can you make it quick for us, your question for Dr. Felix?
2: Good morning, everyone. Dr. Felix, question for you. So, you go back to 2000 when the internet was around. We knew how many people it took to stand up a website. You need like 20 people, right? When you fast forward to now, you only need maybe one operator to do this. So if, let's say 100,000 or 600,000 millionaires were created in 2000, what do you predict is the outcome here in 2026? And at the same time, what can be said about the first mover advantage? The whole idea is starting to use AI to build something. And once you create that, you turn it on. Now you've made an advantage. You've taken it to the next level, essentially. And what I've observed is a lot of times we're late. Some people are late to the party. And by the time you get to the party, the door is already closed. So that's a statement. That's also a question. I'd love to hear your feedback, sir. Gratitude.
1: Thank you. Thank you, sir. Yeah, your points are very valid. And it's something that I talk to my followers every day. If the internet empowered the early adopters 10 times, AI will empower the adopters, the early adopters, 10 times more. So if 20 million people became millionaires during the early internet era, think about 200,000, okay? And then the other question, or the other point that you brought up was about how you can, you used to build a website, you have 10 people build one website. Recently, I actually took the weekend to build my corporate website, okay? So by just communicating with AI, AI will do most of the heavy lifting for you. So AI is here to multiply or amplify our capabilities. And that is why I'm encouraging everyone to learn AI, because there is so much that AI has to offer, which if you don't learn it, you will not know. So thank you so much for that.
0: All right. Six at the top of the hour. Let's go to Jason. Jason's in Baltimore. He's online too. Jason, your question for Dr. Felix.
3: Peace and blessings. And can you hear me? And thank you for the opportunity.
1: Yes, sir.
3: I did a whole program on Monday in reference to AI, but we did it in reference to a lot of the harms that are happening currently, like for us in Maryland, ratepayers who are paying the price of high electric costs because of PJM and how they're purchasing the wholesale price of electric with a commitment and a guarantee for these AI centers. You have Elon Musk burning natural gas turbines without permits, and these things are illegal. They're not set up to operate properly with the environment. There is so much going on in reference to AI. It's a double-edged sword. It's good in one aspect because there's so much to learn from it and so much we can do and so many opportunities. But doctor, how do you explain the other side of the sword that unfortunately has environmental impact? In many cases, we're watching applications like Anthropic and stuff breaking out of its own containment. In some cases, there was one system that ransomed or blackmailed its actual programmers and actually told them that I'll send out an email of you having an extramarital affair. If something as basic as an extramarital affair is something that AI would look at and you utilize against us, what makes you think once they find out our vulnerabilities that they won't design something, build something, or in some cases the threat is not AI? It's autonomous learning. It's going to be in the future, machines that self learn. That's going to be the real problem, because those are the ones that are going to go out and most likely do the most destruction in the process, because they have, like what Leo was saying, the capabilities of replicating their self. And if they replicate their self the wrong way, it could replicate itself to destruction. Doc, they've even written a book on the 12
0: ways that AI can destroy us.
3: So that's something that is, you know, again, that also could be destructive to us.
1: Thank you. Thank you for that question. Thank you for the comment. I agree with you that AI has so much power. Just as I mentioned earlier, that if we give AI the autonomy, AI can go crazy. If you put AI in the hands of the bad guy can do bad things. So that makes it even an imperative for us as a community to make sure that we learn AI as much as possible. It's like, I tell people that AI is like a civil right. If you don't learn it and somebody else takes advantage and learns more and does something that impacts you negatively, then who are we to blame? So as a community, I call on everyone for us to get together and start thinking about some of these problems. How do we form an army, a crusade of AI learners, a crusade of AI developers, a crusade of AI solution providers that can solve some of these problems? Yes, you know, the big guys can go install data centers in places we don't want them to do so. We need to talk to our lawmakers. If the bad guys are using AI to maybe create fake persona to deceive us and all of that, if we learn AI, we better know how to protect ourselves. So my recommendation is, let's get together. Let's learn AI as much as possible. Let's apply the capabilities and let's try to monetize the outcomes. Thank you.
0: And Dr. Felix, a lot of people texting me asking questions about Aisha. You're familiar with Aisha, the black AI company?
1: Aisha?
0: Yeah, that's the name of the company.
1: It's a black AI company called Aisha. No, I'm not familiar with that company. No.
0: Okay, you can Google that and find out. But Greg Palace is, we're waiting on Greg Palace to get said. But before we go to Greg, Rob's in District High has a question for you. He's on line three. Rob, can you make that question quick for us? Is Rob there on line three?
4: Yeah, I'm still here. Hello.
0: Yeah, your question real quick for Dr. Felix.
4: Okay, my question is, AI is such a general term. Can you break, are there more, like, I guess, more specific terms when it comes to AI? Because you got AI to answer the question. AI, when it comes to video, is, you know, everything is AI, but I feel like AI is such a broad term. Are there subcategories to AI that I can start working into my lexicon?
1: So you can start in learning AI simply by maybe chatting with AI, asking AI simple questions. For example, if you are a business person, tell AI about your business and ask AI questions about your business. How do I advance my business? How do I make more money? How do I improve my customer service? So just by starting from there, you will develop into learning more and more about AI and its capabilities.
0: All right. Thanks, Rob. We've got to move on because we're running late here. 12 after time. Gotcha. Yeah. And let me just apologize to the folks who didn't get in. But this interesting conversation about AI. Got all your questions, but we just couldn't get to all of them. Dr. Felix, how can folks reach you if they want more information? There's a lot of people interested in AI. Is Dr. Felix still with us, Kevin? We may have lost Dr. Felix. Dr. Felix, how can folks reach you before we let you go?
1: Folks can reach me on WhatsApp. My phone number is 301-375-0346. Again, 301-375-0346. Thank you.
0: All right. And thank you for folks who want to get involved in AI. As Dr. Felix says, he says we should get involved in AI, also learn how to use it and monetize it once we learn how to use it. So if you want to get in touch with Dr. Felix, reach out to him. Dr. Felix, thank you. Thank you also to, I know you're working with Dr. Stephanie Myers for Black Women for Positive Change. I want to thank them as well. But thank you for sharing your thoughts with us this morning.
1: One quick reminder, the month of October is the month, the Peace Month. Dr. Myers is actually, Dr. Myers and Dr. Reynolds, they're actually spearheading a movement. And they wanted us to remind the listeners that the month of October is the month of nonviolence. And there are activities which we're preparing to do to help people understand what the month of October as the month of nonviolence actually entails. So you can reach me or reach the Carl Show to get more information. Thank you so much.
0: All right. Thank you, Dr. Felix. Thank you for sharing your thoughts with us. All right, family, 14 minutes at the top air, running late. My next guest is Greg Palast. Greg is known for his investigative reports for the UK Guardian and the BBC, and for his bestsellers, a book and documentary, The Best Democracy Money Can Buy. Greg Palast, welcome back to the program.
5: Glad to be with you, Carl.
0: And Greg, we've just been talking about AI, artificial intelligence. You've been watching what's going on with the voting, and you've seen all sort of discrepancies showing up. You've seen how much they've been trying to get us from going to the polls. Are you concerned now that we've got this new ingredient called AI, artificial intelligence? Because, you know, I'm straight up, some people think that that Kamala Harris won the last race. They think some shenanigans took place with the polls. What are your thoughts on that?
5: Oh, shenanigans, absolutely. But it's not like someone going into the computer and changing your vote from, you know, Harris to Trump. It is good old fashioned Jim Crow, except that it is boosted into cyberspace. So instead of using white sheets to get rid of black voters, they're using spreadsheets, and AI makes it worse. In fact, there is a group that was founded just a couple of years ago by Donald Trump's personal lawyer, Cleta Mitchell, which is called Eagle AI. And it is entire purpose. They're using AI to hunt down what they consider illegal voters. And you'll be shocked to hear this, Carl. Almost all the illegal voters are voters of color. And they kind of make a little mocha by putting in a bunch of young white students. And that's how it's done, by removing people from the voter rolls and blocking your vote. And indeed, I wrote, if you go to gregpalast.com, there's a story there that says I wrote with Tom Hartman that says Trump lost vote suppression won. Here are the numbers. If there were 4.7 million people illegally removed from the voter rolls back in 2024. So those voters didn't get their ballots, or if they got them, they didn't realize their ballot was going to be disqualified. 4.7 million. And in crucial places like Georgia, Michigan, Wisconsin, Nevada, that's where the threat was coming in. They're using AI to hunt down supposed illegal voters. And by the way, for your information, they didn't find any, but they did knock people off the voter rolls enough to make Trump president again. And that's why, by the way, Carl, today with voting rights groups, NAACP of Atlanta, Black Voters Matter Fund, late Reverend Jackson's Rainbow Push Coalition, and the Hispanic organization SV Rep, we're launching Save Your Vote to make sure we don't lose another 4.7 million voters of color.
0: Right. And hold that thought right there, Greg. We got to step aside for the rest. We're here to do this, but save our vote. Let's talk about it when we get back. 17 minutes at the top of our family, talking about voter suppression with Greg Palast. He's an investigative reporter. If you want to join the discussion, reach out to us at 800-450-7876. And we'll take your phone calls next.
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0: And Grand Rising family, thanks for staying with us on this Wednesday morning with our guest, Greg Palast. Greg has been in the forefront of finding out about voter suppression, and he's put it chronicled in the book, also a documentary, also groups. So before we left, Greg, you were telling us about a group that's going to get busy today?
1: Yes, this week, actually. 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And this is a site put together by my Palast Investigative Fund, the Black Voters Matter, you know, the Latosha Brown, Cliff Albright, Rainbow Push, Barbara Arnwine. If you listen to the wonderful WOL, you certainly know WOR, you certainly know Barbara Arnwine of the Transformative Justice Coalition, NAACP Atlanta, and Latino Mobilization Group SV Rep. So, and what we've done is, because 4.7 million voters illegally lost their vote, and that changed the presidency, it changed the United States Senate, we can't let that happen again. This is not partisan. Carl, we are all nonpartisan. We are here because we think that the voters, not the AI-driven Jim Crow tactics, should choose our Senate and our Congress. That's what it's all about, and they are hunting down voters of color through all these wonderful little horrific cyber tricks, including the latest one when your dear president, the King of Orange, decided to block you from getting your mail-in ballot. That's one of the things we are talking about here. If you go to our site, saveyourvote.org, you can watch. We have 9 little videos we're putting up. We put up 2 today.

0: The new Red Bull Dragonberry Energizer is now at McDonald's, made with freeze-dried dragon fruit and made to lock in. The all-new Energizer, now at McDonald's.
1: Know my work, Greg Palast. I began on this beat 26 years ago when George W. Bush became president of the United States by just 537 votes in the state of Florida. That's it, 500 votes. But that was after I discovered, working with The Guardian, that 58,000 black men were removed from the voter rolls as felons, and they were not one was guilty of anything more than voting while black. You remove 58,000 black people, and you win Florida, and you win the presidency. And that only happened because Florida was the first state to computerize its voter rolls so that Jeb Bush, the governor of Florida, it ain't no coincidence that his last name is Bush. Jeb Bush used those computer files with his secretary of state to remove these black men. Now, how do I know that they're black? Because right next to their names in the computer files we got our hands on, it says BLA, BLA. And Carl, by the way, just so you know, when I first looked at the files, I kept saying, how come they keep saying blah, blah, blah, blah, blah next to these people's names? I said, oh, BLA, blah, black. And sure enough, so they weren't guessing. And now the computerization is so much more sophisticated. So, yes, I'm concerned. So, that's why we're doing this, Carl.
2: Yeah, yeah, I know. You've been doing this, as you mentioned, now 2 decades or more doing this. You've got a documentary out as well. You got a best-selling book. Are you concerned? Let me ask straight up. Are you concerned about your safety? Because, you know, what you're telling us, they don't want us to know the information you're sharing with us this morning.
1: No, I always have to worry about getting sued by the billionaires, et cetera, and I have been. George Bush, by the way, sued me for $15 million. So did another politician, and because they want to shut down a free press, you know. But I work for big agencies, so I'm not so much concerned for me as I am concerned for whistleblowers I've worked with around the world, because it's not just voting issues. You know, people within the oil industry, et cetera. I've had right now. In fact, I should mention this. One of my sources is Tundu Lissu of Tanzania, and right now he's on trial facing the death penalty in part because of information he gave me. So I'm worried about my whistleblowers. Believe me, I'm worried about the people who give me these files and give us the information. I worry for their safety. Now, I hope I just didn't scare away a couple whistleblowers that you got some information. The U.S. isn't Tanzania or Russia yet. So don't worry. I will. If you have information, go to GregPalast.com. Says contact Greg. So I don't want to turn off that source of information. So don't hesitate. But go to SaveYourVote.org to watch our flicks to find out how they can take your vote and how you can get it back. And this is a community exercise. It takes a village to vote, because it just takes a couple vote rustlers with AI to remove your ballot.
2: Yeah, having said that, though, you talked about Tanzania overseas, but the other guys, if they've also using their voter suppression techniques, they've shipped them overseas as well, trying to control other countries. Is that a concern of yours, Greg?
1: Oh, absolutely. So, for example, the story about Tanzania, by the way, was about George Bush Sr. had a gold mine or got a gold mine from at the place called Bulyanhulu in Tanzania. And there were black, what they called jewelry miners, Africans, not surprising, Africans in Africa. And they made these small little mines to get out little nuggets of gold. The company George Bush was buying his gold mine from ran bulldozers over the property and buried 50 miners alive so that Bush could get his property. Bush and his buddies could get his property. And when I revealed that in the Guardian newspapers, they went after us. But so when I say Tanzania, where'd that come from? It was, you know, again, you got a Canadian and

0: American gold miners, one named George Bush Senior, by the way. And so elections count. If George W. Bush had not basically stolen his election by denying votes to these black men, they would not have had the power to start taking gold out of Africa. That's very important. There's consequences to our elections in America, which affects every person on this planet. And if we don't let Americans vote, we end up with the with someone effectively voting for us. That's why we are on this campaign, to help you protect your registration.
1: And having said that, 30 minutes at the top of the hour, when you hear people say, I'm not going to vote because my one vote doesn't mean anything, doesn't make a difference. And here you are fighting tooth and nail to protect that vote. And that person just straight up tells you, Greg, I'm not going to vote. Nothing's changed, you know, since I've been here. I'm not going to vote. How does that make you feel?
0: Oh, you know what? I'm a reporter, but I'm going to tell you what it means to Major Gamaliel Turner of Georgia. We had the top military officer, top Pentagon official, an African American, Gamaliel Turner. He was assigned by the president to go to Fort Wainimi here in California. He did not get his mail-in ballot. And when he called to find out what happened to my ballot, they said, well, sir, Mr. Turner, your ballot's been challenged. There's these group of vigilante challengers. At the top of the hour, we talked about Trump's lawyer, Cleta Mitchell. They are personally challenging voters, almost all of them voters of color. And you say, wait a minute, how can Cleta Mitchell challenge my vote? How can Carl Nelson say, don't let Greg Palast vote? The answer is that we have more than 20 states with old Jim Crow laws left on the books where any voter can challenge any other voter. And these guys, again, are using computers not to challenge one or two voters as they did in the Jim Crow era, where individually they said, don't let Joe Black vote because he's not the qualified voter. Now they literally hand in spreadsheets with tens of thousands of names to knock off. We explain this at SaveYourVote.org. We have these little video clips, film clips. And again, we work, and we also, by the way, a major top-notch litigation a team of pretty fierce lawyers about to hit the field, like Gerald Griggs of the NAACP, famed trial lawyer, C.K. Hoffler, famed trial lawyer. So they're going to take on the legal side of this. But yeah, it's worrisome. And so, but we do something about it. Is there, you know, remember, it's we shall overcome, not we might overcome if it's not too difficult. you don't have that choice. We better overcome.
1: 20 away from the top. Is Georgia ground zero for all this voter suppression, though?
0: Yeah, George is always ground zero. I was talking to Griggs from the NAACP. He said, because it's a purple state, but really a blue state in the heart of Dixie. And, you know, when you let people vote, as happened in 2020, remember, they have the two of the most progressive, articulate senators in America, both out of Georgia, Democrats, Reverend Warnock and Jeanine Ossoff. And Joe Biden took the state in 2020 when people said, oh, it's redneck red. How do you win Georgia? The answer is you let people vote. And in 2020, there was, frankly, this same team we have now, which are trying to work nationally. We focused on the state of Georgia and got 100,000 people re-registered. We got the people warned. We had a film, Vigilantes, Inc., about these vigilante attacks. So Major Turner has said, it hurts me. I lost my vote. They would not give him his ballot. And he said, and his father was co-founder of the Southern Christian Leadership Conference with Reverends Abernathy and Martin Luther King. So they picked on this guy. He went to federal court to fight them. He got his ballot counted, but 4,000 other black soldiers in Fort Bragg did not get their votes counted. So what does it mean? What it means to me is not important. What it means to Major Turner is, he says, my heart breaks when I hear people say they're not going to bother to vote. Yeah, don't do that to the major.
1: All right. 26 away from the top of the hour. Wes is joining us from Atlanta. He's on line one. Grand Rising, Wes, you're on with Greg Palast.
2: Hey, the Hoodoo, hey, Kevin and Carl, I hope y'all can let me hold on so I can hear his answer. But, Greg, okay. Man, hey, I appreciate your work, man, because remember, I heard you say the name's been changed to protect the guilty. Okay, well, you found out that current Governor Kemp changed his name 3 times to try to hide the fact that he used to be our own slaves, man, when they first got over here.
0: Yes.
2: From England. You went from, what you say, Hammersham, Porter, to Kemp, man?
0: Yeah.
2: Okay, so I'm
0: That's
2: trying
0: right.
2: to expose
0: so
2: him,
0: what? Yeah, so to understand what the gentleman's talking about, I did a film called Vigilantes, Inc., which you can get for download for free or see for free. Go to, again, actually, if you go to saveyourvote.org, it has a link to our film Vigilantes. And one of the things we discovered and we documented is that Brian Kemp, who is the outgoing governor of Georgia, and he did more than anyone to play games with the ballots so that Stacey Abrams lost to him. His family was not always called Kemp; it was called Habersham. That's why you have Habersham County, and they're the people that first brought enslaved people to Georgia and the Deep South. Georgia. Just before the revolution, Kemp's family, the Habershams, got a special dispensation to bring in Africans in chains into Georgia, because most Americans don't know, before the American Revolution, slavery was abolished and prohibited in Georgia, in the United States, and Georgia at the time included Alabama and Mississippi. And it was against the law to enslave anyone or own someone else. And that got changed by Brian Kemp's family. Now, he didn't do it, but he won't own up to it. And he won't open himself to the fact that his millions of dollars and his millions of plantation acreage were literally off the backs of enslaved Africans. And that's why he knows when those stories came out, he can't win. But he has to cover it up. So thank you for bringing that up.
1: All right. Thanks, Wes. 23 minutes away from the top. I would come up with a break. Let me read this from one of our listeners in Louisiana. It says, State of Louisiana, with this governor has signed a contract with Elon Musk to build a $100 billion spaceport in South Louisiana, where the land is very fragile. I ask, guess what does he think of that? Louisiana has been in every statistical category, last in every statistical category. Will that help improve the state and the metrics, or will it continue the state at the bottom because of the corruption, racism, and idiot move by government? So with the problems in Louisiana, I'll let you address that when we get back, Greg. Family, you too can join this conversation with Greg Palast. He's an investigative journalist. You know how to reach us at 800-450-78.
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0: And Grand Rising family, thanks for rolling with us on this Wednesday morning with our guest, investigative reporter Greg Pallas. He's done a lot of work for the BBC, also the UK Guardian newspapers. Also got some bestsellers out, a book and a documentary of the same name, The Best Democracy Money Can Buy. And he's just released a six-part series of short video reels on the latest voter suppression tricks. It's called Jim Crow Reloaded. You can check it out at saveyourvote.org. Also, you can go to vote.org as well. If you just check, make sure that you are registered to vote. If you know somebody, you know, and pass that on, that note on as well to anybody who's registered to vote. Yes. Vote.org. Make sure you still vote, register to vote. If you're not, you can sign up there, and it's for all the states, and it will tell you where to vote and also break down the issues. I think that's a great site. That's vote.org. Greg, before we left, a tweet from Louisiana.
1: Yes.
0: Talking about the collusion between Elon Musk.
1: Yes.
0: Yeah. Your thoughts on that? Is Louisiana, you know, we mentioned Georgia being around zero.
1: But believe it or not, I know a lot about that because I did a big investigation of Katrina for British television and for program Democracy Now. And what we found, there's a reason you don't put a spaceport in southern Louisiana, the same reason they didn't put Cape Canaveral in southern Florida in the Glades, because it's a swamp. It is a coastal prairie is the technical term, but we know it as a swamp. And what that means is when we say it's fragile, I'm not talking about saving the egrets and the birds and the bees. I'm talking about the fact that when the oil company moved into southern Louisiana, started dragging those barges and bringing in pipes, it created this massive sinking of the land, which we call the bayous. That was not natural to Louisiana, by the way, those bayous. That was literally created by the oil industry sinking and losing. Louisiana has lost 100 miles of coastline. The Gulf has gone closer to New Orleans. And that's why we lost New Orleans. I spoke to the head of the Hurricane Center at LSU, and he said, because we removed all this coastline that used to protect the city of New Orleans, you know, before hurricanes had to go through 100 miles of mangrove, of swampland, and now it goes right up to the city. So if you like Katrina and what happened to the city of New Orleans, oh, you'll love the spaceport. And, you know, so Elon Musk can have another trillion? You know, is that what we want? Is a trillion going to save New Orleans with the next storm surge?
0: Yeah, and ironically, there's a storm out there called Dolly. So the folks in Louisiana, I know they're keeping an eye on that.
1: Oh,
0: could
1: great.
0: Turn into a hurricane. But let me ask you this, though, Greg, as a reporter, a lot of your work, we have to go overseas. We got to search for it. What's your relationship with the legacy media here in this country? Are they afraid to run your stories?
1: I'm kind of laughing. Me and Legacy aren't getting along well in America. You know, I worked for the biggest television network. I was an investigative reporter for BBC television, which is much bigger than any American network or station. And I worked for the Guardian newspaper, the number one English language paper in this planet, which is not the New York Times. That's very American. We're not the center of the world. We're just the biggest babies in the world. And so it's very hard to get these stories about vote suppression into the news. You know, obviously I've had some luck again, but it's mostly journalists of color from, you know, that's how I got. The only way I've been getting into the New York Times is through black columnists. Well, I'll add Paul Krugman to that. It's very hard to get these stories into the U.S. press. When I was at BBC, ABC was our partner. So was the Washington Post. They would not run my stories about America in their American outlets. CNN would have me on their international outlet, but the American CNN, they weren't going to broadcast any of this work because they have to keep up the myth that America has the most one. Even Joe Biden was doing this silly thing of saying, you know, anyone that questions American elections is undermining democracy. Well, I'm sorry, Joe. Anyone who questions the elections is because we have a history, a centuries-long history of trying to stop people of color from voting. And America has done a pretty good job of that, of keeping people from voting. And we have to make sure that we don't go backwards. We've been marching forwards. But it's very hard to let for the American media to accept that there's a problem with voting in America.
0: Yeah, having said that, a 12 away from the top. Donald Trump says that the voting system is rigged. You know, he says that when he loses, people believe him, that we got a whole bunch of illegal immigrants voting and the Democrats. That's why Biden let them over the border so they could vote for the Democratic Party. Is any of all of that true, or is this just some fiction in his mind, or is there any truth to it at all?
1: It's worse than a fiction in his mind. It's a lie that is propagated by the powers of the right wing. So, for example, the Heritage Foundation, which gave us Project 2025, claims that there are 6 million illegal aliens voting in our elections. 6 million. So I got a hold of the Heritage, and I said, since you said there's 6 million, and if someone is illegally registered, they've given you their name, their address. It's very easy to get them if there's an illegal voter. That's why people don't do it. By the way, it's 10 years in prison if you're foreign, deportation. And so we end up with this. I said, give us just 6 names, not 6 million. They couldn't give us one. But we know why they're doing this. Florida used those lists, citizenship lists, that Trump is trying to take national now, to purge their voter rolls of suspected aliens. Guess what? They got a whole bunch of people named Garcia, because what they do is they take the names of people deported, like Jose Garcia, and they see if there's a Jose Garcia on the voter rolls. And that's what they're doing. And so they remove a lot of Jose Garcias. Florida removed 176,000 people from the voter rolls, almost all Hispanics. And they found over 100,000 people, they found one alien voter, by the way, a German who voted Republican, but one. Nevertheless, over 100,000 voters of color lost their right to vote. And you wonder why Florida went from Obama winning twice as a blue state and now it's a red state? No, it didn't change its demographics. What it did was it removed the voters that the Republicans didn't like. And I'm not being partisan about this. I'm just telling you the facts.
0: And Greg, 10 away from the topic. And now Donald Trump is talking about mail-in ballots. There's been a lot of corruption in the mail-in ballots. Can you explain what he means by that? How can some shenanigans take place if you mail in your ballot? Because he did.
1: I'm going to tell you why it's wrong. And it's, again, we're going from white sheets to spreadsheets. I'm looking at my absentee ballot right now here in Los Angeles. It's in my hands. He says we need to put barcodes on the ballots to make sure that people aren't copying them and voting twice. Well, I'm looking at my ballot, and it has a barcode on it. That's right. If you have a mail-in ballot, and half the people in America vote by mail or early drop box, et cetera. You look on the outside of the envelope, it has a barcode, which is why you can't use your own envelope. You have to have the barcode that's associated with you. Your vote is secret, but the fact of your voting is not secret. That barcode says who you are, why you are. Here's everything about you in that code. And that's a good thing, because we can't cheat by mail. It doesn't happen. But they've been accusing black people of voting twice. This is the claim. Black people are voting twice, and people are crossing the Rio Grande just to vote in our elections. That black people voting twice using two ballots comes from the Ku Klux Klan propaganda film in 1920, Birth of a Nation, 100 years ago. You had white actors in blackface sneaking in extra ballots into a ballot box in that film, which was, by the way, the biggest film of its time, and it was screened at the White House. So the accusation that black people vote and vote by voting multiple times, that illegal aliens vote, show me these people. They don't exist. I mean, they say Carl Nelson's voted twice because they'll find Carl Nelson in in Maryland and Carl Nelson in Texas, it must be the same guy. And by the way, 85% of those people identified as voting twice are people of color, and not one has committed that crime, Carl. So we talk about this. Go to vote, saveyourvote.org, saveyourvote.org. And we want to thank, this is all funded by not only the groups here, but Jamie Foxx, Leonardo DiCaprio, and his family have made this possible. And the great voting rights attorney, Gregory Yates, who gave the eulogy at the George Floyd Memorial. These are the people that are creating this site and creating this action. So,
0: right. Let me ask you this, because we're running out of time here, 7 minutes away from the top. Mm-hmm. Yeah. How can they identify a black voter? If they look at the polls, I can see the Hispanic voters with the last surname, but how do they figure out who's black?
1: Well, guess what? Sometimes they capture some whites. You know, a common black, common name in the black community of, among women is Willie Nelson. And I can tell you that there's a guy in pigtails, a singer I know, who, by the way, also is supporting this site. His name is Willie Nelson. And they said he was the same as a black woman out of Mississippi. So he lost his vote. A black woman out of Mississippi lost her vote. I'm not making this up. This is the Willie Nelson. Because they play the numbers. I'm a statistician by training. I used to teach at Indiana U Statistics. And 85 of the most common 100 names in America, Rodriguez, Black, Jackson, Nguyen, you're seeing the pattern. 85 of the 100 most common last names in America are minority names. If you play the name match game, you're going to capture an awful lot of people named Jesse Jackson. You're going to capture it. But names like Trump, Koch, Kobach, you know, his vote, the fraud hunter, these names are not very common in America. So they play the name game. And if you're going to have a list of deportees, you're going to get a lot of people named Garcia. And if you just use common names like Jackson to see who's voted twice, you're going to get a lot of African Americans. That's how they do it. Though I have to say, in my first case, they actually listed the in 2000, my first case, they listed the name of the race of the voter on the voter files. And that's true in most of the South.
0: Mm-hmm. Greg, before we let you go, though, I want you to tell us more about saveyourvote.org and vote.org.
1: Okay. 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But please just watch the films, get the info, saveyourvote.org. And we shall overcome, because against the odds, they can't steal all the votes all the time. Ask Senator Warnock and Senator Ossoff, who really have been working with us for, you know, again, not as politicians, but in the case of Reverend Warnock, who took the place of Martin Luther King at the Ebenezer Baptist Church. These are lifelong commitments to people's rights, and that's what I need you to go to save your vote and sign up.
0: Yeah. So, Greg, thank you. Thank you for sharing your thoughts with us. We'll talk to you before the election, but thank you for giving us those techniques that we can use to get on the ballot or get our votes counted. Thank you, Greg. All right, family, that's it for the day. Class is dismissed. So thank you for sharing part of your mornings with us. We've got to get out of here. Stay strong. Stay positive. Please stay healthy. We'll see you tomorrow morning.
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23: And I'm probably going to need your help on this legal fight. 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And Tennessee State was the one they shorted the most.
21: Absolutely. Well, let me know. I'm on the next plane as soon as you holler. You know, when Ben Crump called, I don't even question it. I just head to the airport and get the details on the way.
20: Live from the National Action Network corporate headquarters in New York. Keep keeping it real. And now, America's number one civil rights leader, the Reverend Al Sharpton.
21: It's Tuesday, August 25th. Do you know what time it is? It's Al Sharpton's time. And for the next 3 hours, it's time to put aside all pretenses, deception, denial, or fronting. The time has come to keep it real with Reverend Al Sharpton on Keeping It Real with Reverend Al Sharpton. A very good afternoon to you all across the country. I'm going to throw the show opening to Dominique Sharpton, my daughter. I'll be back in about 6 minutes. I have an announcement, but I'm going to jump on the phone to confirm I can announce it. Dominique, open us up.
0: Good morning, and certainly joining us for another Keeping It Real with Reverend Al Sharpton. As always, you can join in on the conversation by calling us at 1-877-532-5797, 1-877-532-5797. Certainly want to open up today, as a lot of people kept asking me this question, and I want to pose it to you. So while I have the time, while Rev has stepped away, he'll be joining us momentarily, but why are we still marching? Let's think about that. On August 28th, 1963, hundreds of thousands of people descended on Washington, D.C., demanding jobs and demanding freedom. And here we are, generations later, preparing to go back to Washington on August 28th, this time to defend the vote. And somebody might say, you know, Dominique, after everything that has happened, after everything the civil rights movement has accomplished, why? Why do we still have to march? And my answer is because the victories of the movement were never self-executing. Somebody had to fight to win those rights. Somebody had to fight to protect those rights. And somebody had to and is going to have to fight in order to pass them on. And that's where we come in. I am a daughter of the movement. I was raised around people who didn't teach us that history was something you simply celebrated once a year. They taught us that history comes with responsibility. And so voting rights aren't just about what happens inside a voting booth, right? Your vote, our vote, my vote determines who makes those decisions about your child's school, your paycheck, your health care, your union, your neighborhood, your judges, your reproductive rights, your civil rights, and your life. So that's why I want for people all over the country, all over the world, those who are keeping it real with us today, I want people to understand the significance of labor, of standing with the civil rights community on August the 28th. This labor movement and the civil rights movement are not two separate stories. Dr. King understood that. The 1963 march wasn't simply called the March on Washington, it was the March on Washington for jobs and freedom. Jobs and freedom, economic justice, and civil rights. And because what good is the right to sit at a lunch counter, right, if you can't afford the lunch? And what good is it having a job, right, if you have no voice, no protections, no political power? So on today, as we're keeping it real together, I want to talk about what we're defending when we say we defend the vote. And I want to hear from you. 1-877-532-5797. You can join us on the message board as those are already joining us via live stream at nationalactionnetwork.net, already sharing their comments. Good afternoon to you, message board. Why do y'all believe that people need to come together on Washington, D.C., in Washington, D.C. on August the 28th? And for the person listening who says marches just don't work anymore, we especially want to hear from you, because we're going to keep it real about that, too. And you know what? Because just imagine losing power tonight, not just for an hour, not overnight, not even for two or three days. Imagine being without reliable electricity for nearly 2 weeks. Now imagine that you're an elderly person and you need an electric nebulizer to breathe. Imagine that you're pregnant. Imagine that you've got young children in the house. Imagine that the food in your refrigerator is going bad, it's spoiling because it's hot. You can't properly run the medical equipment, and you're watching communities around you get their lights turned back on while your neighborhood is still sitting in the dark. That is what is going on with residents today in the predominantly Black Gary, Indiana, the same town that the legendary King of Pop, Michael Jackson, was born, the same town that produced the legendary Michael Jackson. They've been dealing with more than 8,000 customers who have reportedly remained without electricity. And residents are questioning why their community seems to be recovering more slowly than others. And here's my question, because when does a power outage, right, stop being an inconvenience and become a civil rights issue? Because I think Gary, Indiana, certainly forces us to ask exactly that. And these are, you know, really intertwining stories here. Infrastructure, race, economic equality, economic inequality, and something that we don't talk about nearly enough. Who gets treated like their emergency is urgent in this country? That's the question. Inequality isn't always somebody standing in the doorway saying, you can't come in because you're Black. We are seeing inequality that looks very different in many different ways and can look like response times, like the times that we're in. It can look like where infrastructure dollars are going up. It can look like, you know, whose streets are getting repaired. It can look like whose water gets cleaned, whose electricity gets restored, whose hospital gets to stay open, right? And whose emergency can apparently just wait and hold on. That's why I don't think, ladies and gentlemen, that we should immediately jump to a conclusion and say we know that this happened because Gary, Indiana is predominantly Black. We need the evidence, and residents are absolutely have the right to ask, why us? Why did restoration take this long? What resources are being distributed, right? There's so many things to ask. There are legitimate questions. But let's not get lost in these numbers. When a 73-year-old woman with asthma is struggling because she couldn't use her electric nebulizer, or the pregnant woman, or the children, or the seniors without air conditioner, people are losing hundreds of dollars worth of groceries. People are sleeping in their cars to simply just stay cool. That is not merely inconvenient. It's dangerous. And poverty makes every disaster more expensive, if you think about it. We got to keep it real. We've got to keep it real. And America has seen versions of this before. Hurricane Katrina taught us a lot. Flint, Michigan, right? Environmental justice fights all across the country. Disasters, you know, may begin with nature or an infrastructure, but inequality can determine who suffers the longest. And so when we talk about civil rights in this year, 2026, we talk about standing up to defend the vote. We can't only mean access to the ballot box. It also has to mean whether government, whether institutions value our lives equally. equally? And do you believe that's where it is? Do you believe that where you live determines how quickly America responds to you when you're in a crisis? Have you even ever seen your own neighborhood receive slower services than other communities? I've seen it time and time again. And so Gary, Indiana residents shouldn't have to guess whether they were put last. They deserve the answers. They deserve accountability. We deserve accountability. We deserve to, if we decide to stand up to defend the vote, if we decide to stand up for our economic justice in 2026, to defend the vote, to defend the future of our children, to make sure that we are fighting for adequate and equal rights from education to health care, to deal with the systemic issues that are plaguing us today, that are disparaging us, that are keeping us disenfranchised and keeping us questioning and wondering what next. We've got to be about it. Let's keep it real. 1-877-532-5797. 1-877-532-5797. We'll be back with more of Keeping It Real with Sharpton. We'll be right back.
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2: It's Sybil Wilkes with what we need to know. Three states are holding primary elections Tuesday. Some think the biggest race is in South Carolina, where the Trump-backed Senator Darlene Graham faces Congressman Ralph Norman in a Republican Senate runoff. President Trump is heavily campaigned for Graham, including a rally Friday after the special election was triggered by the sudden death of her brother, Senator Lindsey Graham. Voters in Georgia and Oklahoma also will decide several House and Senate contests, along with an Oklahoma governor's runoff. In Illinois criminal justice news, former Sheriff's Deputy Sean Grayson died 6 months into his 20-year prison sentence for second-degree murder in the 2024 fatal shooting of Sonia Massey. Grayson's attorney confirmed the passing over the weekend. The former deputy was convicted after shooting the unarmed Black woman inside her Springfield, Illinois home after she called emergency services regarding a potential intruder. Prior to his sentencing, Grayson was diagnosed with stage 3 colon cancer and recently denied medical release. At the Treasury Department, Secretary Scott Bessent announced an economic offensive titled Operation Economic Outcast, aimed at cutting off Iran from global oil exports and international trade. Bessent warned that foreign nations, including China, will face strict sanctions if they assist Tehran in selling oil, stating President Trump is directly contacting the world leaders to demand an immediate end to commercial agreements with the Islamic regime. And finally, groundbreaking medical research suggests the popular GLP-1 medications like Ozempic and Mounjaro, Wegovy, and Zepbound could serve as effective treatments for addiction. Beyond their proven success with obesity and diabetes, clinical studies indicate these medications help suppress compulsive neurological cravings. Wow. To subscribe to my free daily newsletter, please visit SybilWilkes.com. For all the news 24/7, go to News1.com. I'm Sybil Wilkes. Be informed. Be empowered.
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0: Meet the Red Bull Dragonberry Energizer. It's one of the many new drinks out now. Who knew ice-cold drinks could be so fire? Try them all, only at McDonald's.
1: All right.
2: As we say in church, and for folk know that Dr. Kelly is also a preacher, so he's had to bring a lot of faith to fighting for government employees who's had some rocky roads this past year.
1: Absolutely.
2: One of the things that and Dr. Kelly was one of the first unions to jump on board with Martin III and I for Friday's march. And one of the things Dr. King's dream encompassed in his last project was working on workers' rights and workers and poor people. Talk about what the March on Washington means to the people in the AFGE.
1: Well, thank you, Reverend Al. First of all, thank you for having me. But, you know, the thing that we need to bring to the forefront is the fact that there is power in we. I think that Dr. King understood that back in 1963, you know, and that's the whole case. The fight for the vote and the fight for a fair paycheck have always been the same fight. Now, I don't speak for myself up here. I speak for 820,000 members in every state from every background. Whenever our freedom are on the line, we show up. And I say that is the power of we. And what will be demonstrated on Friday, on the 28th, is exactly that, the power of we, the power of the working families, the power of the people of the United States of America, because that's where the power is.
2: And if the people are energized, they will deal with their own interests. And I think one of the things we always forget is, and those of us that are younger need to understand in your studies, the March on Washington was called by A. Philip Randolph and the labor movement and the civil rights leaders. Dr. King made the keynote address, I Have a Dream, but it was a labor civil rights come together, and that's what we're duplicating on Friday, President Kelly.
1: Mm-hmm. You are exactly right. You know, and it's exactly what we need. You know, we need to make sure that everybody understands why we are there on Friday. Because, like you say, you know, this was a march for jobs and for freedom. You know, and sadly to say, you know, since then, you know, it seems like we're reverting. We seem like we're going backwards because we're fighting and marching and demonstrating for the exact same thing now as we did then.
2: Let me ask you, how are the federal workers faring? I know you had the whole crisis with DOGE and other issues. Are we stabilizing in terms of federal employees now? Are we still sitting at the edge of our seats seeing what happens next? Give us a status report.
1: You know, we are, you know, we're not stabilized, that's for sure, okay? We are still wondering what's happening next, because it seemed like week after week, you know, there was a new initiative by this administration to bring down federal employees. You know, if it's not taking away the contract, you know, they're saying, you know, we're changing the way we're doing performance evaluations, or we're changing the way a person can appeal a disciplinary action or these type of things. And it's a constant, everyday initiative that we're dealing with from this administration.
2: What should the average citizen do to support federal workers who have been the bedrock of a lot of the goods and services that we enjoy as citizens in this country?
1: Well, number one, you know, is they can always speak out. They can always call the congressperson or congresswoman. They can call the senators. But, you know, we're at the, in my opinion, the verge of turning the ship. So the most important thing one can do is go and vote come November. And we vote our paychecks. We vote our conviction. We vote for our democracy. That's the most important thing one can do right now. And, of course, they can show up on Friday for the March on Washington.
2: And let me ask you this lastly. Are you hopeful that the midterms may change a lot of things and put pressure?

0: on government to deal with government employees differently if we see a real turnout to vote and voting for candidates of either party that are going to stand up for workers' rights?
1: Reverend, that is a good question, and I'm so glad you asked that question because I truly believe that this is a turning point. I think that so many people have become so disgusted with what's happening in America that more people, I believe more people than we would imagine, are going to show up at the polls and they're going to vote. And they're not concerned with the party. They're concerned with the person. They're concerned with, you know, who that person is representing, whether they're representing, you know, their interests or their personal interests. And I think that's what people are looking at come November, Reverend Al.
0: All right. Thank you for taking time to be with us. I'm looking forward to hearing you on Friday, the president, the national president of the American Federation of Government Employees, Dr. Everett Kelly. Thank you for being with us. Well, it is Tell It Tuesday, and Tell It Tuesday means you can tell whatever you want to bring up and raise in this time. I mean, when the Supreme Court unblocks a state petition to deal with the whole new qualifications the Trump administration wants to implement around mail-in voting. This is another blow to those of us that believe in voting rights. And you should tell your friends that are saying, why are we marching in Washington? That's where the Supreme Court is. They took out Section 2, which killed the Voting Rights Act. Now they are saying it's all right, President Trump, you're right. Go ahead with your executive order. We'll look at the law later. That's what, in effect, they're saying. We'll deal with the law later, but right now, you're right. You can control of what happens in terms of how people can mail out voting and what are the postal requirements. That's why we're going to Washington. That's where the Supreme Court is. That's where the Congress is that can legislate differently. And Friday, we need to make that statement. You got people walking around talking about, well, we ought to do this, we ought to do that. And we ought to do all of it. And we ought to do all of it with unceasingly. But for our part on Friday, we're going to Washington, the scene of the crime, as far as I'm concerned, and as far as a lot of other people are concerned. So that should not decimate. They're not finished. They're going to continue, in my opinion, until they weigh every suggestion of our having our voting rights protected. Unless we stop them. And the only way we will stop them is we've got to put different people in office that will legislate different laws and change what's going on. We have no choice. Let's take a break. Be right back. Keeping it real. Shopton. Be right back.
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0: 1-877-532-5797. And I am also encouraging you that want to on Tell It All Tuesday, express yourself. You can do it also on the message board. 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Felicia Grant is on the message board saying, "I support you, Reverend Shopton, and I respect your work, your passion, and your commitment and dedication to our people and our country. For the rest of my life, I will thrive to help our cause. You gave me motivation to want to fight." Well, that's kind of stuff I like to hear. I love people patting me on the back, but tell me you motivated. Let's go and do this together. And I think that is good. Excellent. And I think that I'm encouraged when I read and hear that from people beyond words, because I've been in this struggle a long time and I know none of us can do this by ourselves. But the more that get involved, regular people is going to make the difference. And I think that that's important. And I think a lot of us take for granted that we won't matter. No, you matter a awful lot. And I see Shannon is on my case. Shannon says, "What's your announcement, Reverend Shopton?" Well, my announcement is I just got off the phone with Governor Abigail Spanberger of Virginia, and she's coming to the march on Friday and going to speak. Governor Spanberger said voting rights is important. She, as a sitting governor, will be there. So I'm glad about it. We have a lot of people coming to speak because we want to send a real strong message. But what's going to make it effective is the numbers that are there, the people from all over. I got the memo this morning, 10 buses out of Houston, Texas alone. If we can have the right numbers and the right people that represent the people speaking, that is important. A lot of people that need to feel that we will stand up for them. Nolan Wells' parents called me, said, "We want to come." Just feel people that are standing up for what's right, the right to vote. I said, "Well, let's make the reservations. We will get you there." That's what I've fought all my life for, victims. A lot of them will be there at Central Park, five others. Let me go to the phones. Let's take some calls on Tell It All Tuesday. Let's go start in Atlanta, Georgia, WAOK with Tony. Tony, you're keeping it real with Al Shout.
1: Greetings, Reverend Al. I'm so glad to be able to speak with you, although I was looking forward to speaking to your daughter. I have a couple of points I'd like to make, and I'd appreciate it, you know, if you allow me. The first one is, I was hoping to speak while the president of the union was on there. I'm a former federal employee. I retired after 36 years of faithful service. I took an oath to the Constitution and to the Republic, and not to any one president. I saw many of them come and go. But the one thing I didn't understand was, how is it, by the stroke of the pen, the president could circumvent the union agreements that were in place, how he could, by the stroke of the pen, upend what the rights of federal workers had fought for and had been agreed upon. But that's one thing. The other thing is, our president made an agreement, a pact with Canada and a few other states, countries, that was supposed to last for 15 years with respect to the tariffs, and yet no one is going to trust us because he is not a man of his word. And thirdly, I appreciate the devotion you and other civil rights leaders and even John Q. Public, that continue to be on the front line fighting for our voting rights. But can we agree that the next time, which will be in 2028, when we get the House, the Senate, and the White House, that we codify the Voting Rights Act so it doesn't have to be piecemeal or reauthorized ever so often, that is part of the Constitution, and that we put in people in the Supreme Court, on the Supreme Court, that will honor traditions, that will honor precedent, and not come back and strike down things that have been already litigated. Thank you for letting me speak. I appreciate you.
0: Thank you, Tony, for what you said, and on your 3 points, we absolutely need to have a Congress and a Senate in that will give us a codify a permanent voting rights bill, because it had to be reissued every 5 years. We need a voting rights bill that guarantees everyone's right to vote permanently, not having to have to be renewed. I agree with that. I also agree that we need to know what happened to the standing contracts with federal employees, and federal employees should not have their lives change based on the politics of who's in office. So as you stated correctly, the agreements made with unions should be upheld and should be lived up to by the U.S. government, no matter who the president becomes. They should last longer than that. And in terms of what you had questioned, And I think rightfully so, that the agreements that were made, 15-year agreements and all, suppose the last, like the agreement with Canada, it does again, like I'm saying about federal workers, it should not end with the presidency of Joe Biden or Barack Obama. If you have an agreement, tariff agreement with a country, every president has to abide by that, or should have to abide by that, and should not change with the changing of whatever party's in charge. Very good question, Tony. Let's go to Germany and talk to Rick. Rick, you're on Tell It All Tuesday with Al Sharpton.
2: Good day, Brother Sharpton.
0: Good day.
2: I just want to say your daughter opened up talking about the power outages in Indiana. And I just want to say, first of all, that wildfires, storms, power outages, floods, and drought will continue in the U.S. And you had better prepare for it, and rather than watching sports or just sound bathing in music. Also, the uneducated poor must vote regularly. Voting is about not only civil rights, but human rights there in America.
0: Right.
2: The vote is about bringing the Constitution into the 20th and 21st century. Language in the Constitution that becomes clear in this day and time. And voting also affects socialism there in America. If you vote in the socialists, not the communists, but the socialists, then you will have your issues dealt with around medicine and housing and education. I think poor people had better come out to vote every time there's a vote, locally, statewide, for governor, or for the president of the United States. If you don't, you're going to get shafted, and there will be no one to blame but yourself. I'm done, Brother Man.
0: All right. Thank you. I think you made some very poignant points. Thank you for your call. Let's take a break. We'll be right back. Keeping it real. Shopton. Be right back.

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1: It's Sybil Wilkes with what we need to know. The United States Supreme Court is permitting major portions of the president's executive order on mail-in voting to take effect ahead of the 2026 midterm elections. The high court order lifts lower court injunctions on provisions directing federal agencies to compile lists of confirmed U.S. citizens eligible to vote in each state. However, the key provision granting the Postal Service oversight authority to establish uniform national mail-in ballot standards remains temporarily blocked while lower court litigation continues. In entertainment news, former child actress Raquel Lee filed a federal lawsuit alleging she was sexually assaulted by a Disney staff member while filming the 2001 movie The Poof Point. Lee, now 39 years old, alleges the employee provided her alcohol and raped her in a Utah hotel room when she was 14 years old, accusing Disney of failing to maintain a safe working environment for child actors. At the White House, President Trump highlighted new administration efforts to expand school choice and restore parental rights during a Rose Garden address. Accompanied by Education Secretary Linda McMahon, the president criticized previous administrations of declining standardized test scores, emphasizing that the United States spends more per student than any other nation and urging nationwide educational reform. In sports news, San Francisco 49ers owner and CEO Jed York pleaded not guilty to misdemeanor disorderly conduct charges following his arrest in East Palestine, Ohio. A judge ordered York to pay a $1,150 fine and sentence him to 2 days in jail with credit for time served as the NFL evaluates potential discipline under its personal conduct policy. To subscribe to my free daily newsletter, please visit SybilWilkes.com. For all the news 24/7, go to News1.com. I am Sybil Wilkes. Be informed. Be empowered.
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0: killed for being in a white neighborhood in Brooklyn. I got stabbed leading one of those marches.
1: Keeping it real with America's number one civil rights leader, the Reverend Al Sharpton.
0: Keeping it real. I'm your host, Reverend Al Sharpton, and we are back. It's Tell It All Tuesday. All you have to do is call us at 1-877-532-5797. 1-877-532-5797. Or you can go to our message board at nationalactionnetwork.net. All right, let's go back to the phones. Let me go to Cincinnati, Ohio, the Buzz. A lot of people coming to the march from Cincinnati. I'm looking at the bus list. Let's go to Ray. Ray in Cincinnati.
2: Yes, sir. Thanks for taking my call, Rev. Rev, a couple things. When you ask a guy, how do you get a Sambo and a buckwheat from a black man and put him on a TV show, what do you get? You get Tim Scott on Meet the Press. I'll leave it at that.
0: Wow.
2: When it comes to the Supreme Court, first of all, I don't know who decided was it the Founding Fathers to give them a lifetime appointment. I could have Googled it, but I just now thought about it right before you came to me. But to give them a lifetime appointment, I'm assuming there was a time where they took pride and being a Supreme Court justice. Now, they don't even care about legacy. Donald Trump has bought and paid for three Supreme Court justices who has dismantled the Constitution over the last few years. And the thing about it is, Rhett, they don't even care. They don't care about their legacy or anything. So whoever decides to give them a lifetime appointment, they should have been fired. And hopefully at some point in life this can be overturned. I'm hoping someday this can be overturned and maybe they can be impeached for what they've done, you know, or just give them a 10 or 15 year appointment and let them go. Because I got a feeling that Trump, if the Democrats win the presidency in 2028, you know, he's going to get rid of some of these older Supreme Court justices and put somebody in their 40s or 50s in there. And they're going to have another 30, 40 years, you know, to reign supreme. You know, that's what I'm thinking. And, Rev, I'm glad you didn't take the bait and your callers didn't take the bait. The last couple of weeks, they're talking about Donald Trump's blind associate. That means nothing. You know, let his wife deal with that.
0: That's right.
2: You know, that has nothing to do with this upcoming election and, you know, the midterms and the presidency. It's just a smokescreen that's out there. And I'm glad you didn't spend a whole segment or a whole day or a whole week on it. You know, so one last thing. And this is how I understand small businesses, because J.D. Vance, he was at a rally, and the Small Business Association, they endorsed Republicans. And I'm like, you're in this situation because of Republicans.
0: Right.
2: You know, your businesses are going down because of Republicans. Why in the world are you going to put back the same people that got you in this situation in the first place? What are they promising you? So I just don't understand how small businesses think. You know, it wasn't a black business, at that rally. You know, it was all white. And it just goes to show you how, you know, some people, I don't know, Rev. It's just no words for stupidity. And I hope you get a chance. I say this maybe once a month or once a couple months to you. I hope you get a chance to talk to a bunch of MAGA Republicans at a town hall meeting, because you say things in a way that'll get you to think. I'm wondering, have you ever convinced a MAGA, you know, to vote Democrat. Has that ever happened? Have you ever convinced a Republican MAGA, or even a black MAGA, you know, to vote Democrat?
0: No, I can't say I have, no.
2: Okay, and so I'm just hoping you get that. It may not happen, but if you can have a town hall meeting of Republicans, you know, or invite a few of them on your show, you know, they, you know, just you have a way of making people see logic. You know, you tell us about your airport visit, and the guy come up to you, and all you just do is just, you know, make it sensible. You know, common sense. And then they say, oh, I never thought about that. You know, so that's my hope, Rev. Enjoy your day.
0: All right. Thank you for your call, as always, Ray. Let me go to Atlanta, Georgia, WAOK, to Mrs. D. Miss D.
3: Hi, Reverend Aaron. How are you today?
0: I'm doing very well. Good to hear your voice.
3: Reverend Al, you know, you have dedicated your life to fighting for justice and equality, and you're the leader that we all turn to now. You're the one leader, black leader, in this nation that we all know about. And I want to appreciate you for this march that you're leading, and I'm asking all listeners to keep the Reverend Al prayed up. Reverend Al, I also want to mention that this past weekend at my church at Big Bethel, Pastor Augustine is really keen on social justice. So we had a whole weekend of social justice meetings. We had a breakfast. Are you familiar with Damon, Attorney Damon Hewitt? I think he mentioned your name.
0: Yeah.
3: He's over the. Yeah, he mentioned we had a prayer breakfast this past Saturday morning, and he was the keynote speaker. And I remember he mentioned you.
0: Yeah, we worked together. Yeah. We worked together.
3: Yes, he's the president. And on Sunday, Bishop Barber spoke. It was a whole weekend of reminding people that these are not normal times. This is not a normal time in America. We need to get out and vote in November, or we may never get to vote again. And what's annoying to me at this time, Reverend L, is the divisive behavior of some who are trying to turn on Hakeem Jeffries before he even becomes the Speaker of the House. And I'm wondering if these people, I go online and I type in and I say, this must be a bot. This must be a Russian bot or a Republican who's trying to infiltrate what Democrats are talking about, because we cannot afford. They say that Republicans fall in line and we fall in love. Yeah, Democrats sometimes fall in love with tearing each other apart, and this is not the time to do that. These are not normal times.
0: No, these are not normal times, and I think that we must operate from the fundamental understanding of that, Ms. D, that this is not normal times, and we must therefore do what is necessary to meet the times. We cannot take last era's victories to rest on, because they're destabilizing all of that and uprooting and ending all that. We have to move with a sense of urgency. You're correct.
3: These are not normal times, and I want everybody to know, put it on your calendar if you're in Atlanta, Georgia. October 25th, Reverend L will be at Big Bethel AME Church, and I'm looking forward to it, and I'm already promoting it, Reverend L.
0: I see that. I told you I was coming to your church. Yeah,
3: you told me you were going to come, and I'm so grateful. Listen, I'm waiting for it here. I might buy a hat for this one. All right. Thank you, Reverend Al. Bye-bye.
0: Bless you. Thank you for your call. I love it. I love it. I love it. M.N. John McKinney said, Reverend Al Sharpton has done me a lot of good listening in I'm with him. Long, long time. I hit my knees and thank God for the new day just this morning, and I'm doing it daily. And I think John not only listens to the broadcast, listens to the morning thoughts I do. Every morning, you know, I get up before dawn and going to my prayer meditation moments, and then go work out in the gym wherever I'm at, whether I'm at the workplace or at the on the road at the hotel or at home. And I believe in starting my day, setting my day in the right kind of spiritual and mental space. Let's go to Ozzy in Cincinnati. Ozzy.
4: Yes, sir. Good day, Bishop. I hope you and the listening audience is having a good day today. I might spoil it for some because let me say, I am not a bot and I am not a Russian influence there. But I am having problems with the Democratic Party, the leadership, and the body. And I've been around for a little while, and I got to see this country through the lens of a crack pipe, Army and the Navy, and a cardboard box behind an abandoned gas station. And I've been in castles. I've seen some things, and I've seen the Democratic Party lose. I've seen them lose because the Dixiecrats didn't appreciate a Democratic president saying everybody should have the right to vote. I've seen the Democratic Party lose when a president went to Three Mile Island and said, we're going to take care of this issue in one of the most dangerous times in American history in the last 60-something years. I've seen the Democratic Party lose because of Willie Horton ads. I've seen the Democratic Party lose because a woman who is more than qualified wasn't qualified because of the prejudice of certain, especially women. I've seen another woman lose because the former president didn't have the initiative to remove himself so that she could put her platform out there. I've seen America from the lens of working with local politicians and helping them get elected. I marched for a local black judge who they were attacking. But if the Democratic Party loses this fight in November, there is no excuse. And we may not have a chance to fight.
0: I think the real question to me, and I let you make your statement and respect you, is can we afford to lose? And if the only way we can win is by voting for the right candidates, then we need to vote for the right candidates. To me, it's not about the party. It's about us voting for our interests. But thank you for your call.
4: We have to take
0: my break. We'll be right back. Keeping it real. Shopton. Be right back.
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5: It's Sybil Wilkes with what we need to know. Trade tensions between neighboring nations are spiking after President Trump announced plans to impose steep 50% tariffs on Canadian imports of automobiles, trucks, and auto parts. Writing on social media following stalled weekend negotiations, the president accused Canada of exploiting the United States for years through unfair agricultural tariffs on American farmers. Canadian Prime Minister Mark Carney publicly rejected the proposed trade terms during a national address in Ottawa, describing the U.S. framework as a bad deal and declaring that American trade policy has fundamentally shifted. In public health developments, Florida health officials confirmed a third fatal case of flesh-eating bacterial infection in less than a month. Official data from the Florida Department of Health shows a steady rise in Vibrio vulnificus cases across the Gulf Coast region, where the naturally occurring seawater bacteria poses severe risk, particularly following tropical storms and heavy rain that leaves standing coastal water. In Wisconsin, activist groups Freedom Incorporated and the Free the 350 Bail Fund posted bail for 20 individuals detained at the Dane County Jail. The demonstrators, including several black mothers, were arrested outside the public safety building while protesting police-related violence following the fatal officer-involved shooting of Corey Ruiz in Madison last month. And finally, Cleveland Browns quarterback Deshaun Watson issued a public apology apology after making negative comments about home fans who greeted him with boos during preseason action. Watson admitted he allowed his emotions to get the best of him, acknowledging fan frustration regarding franchise investments, and confirmed he will start in week one against the Jacksonville Jaguars over second-year quarterback Shedeur Sanders. To subscribe to my free daily newsletter, please visit SybilWilks.com. For all the news 24/7, go to NewsOne.com. I'm Sybil Wilks. 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

0: The new Red Bull Dragonberry Energizer is now at McDonald's, made with freeze-dried dragon fruit and made to lock in. 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
1: What has happened this time is the exact same thing. Labor leaders like Randy Weingarten of the American Federation of Teachers working with us, not only on a day, but in unison. If it was No King's March and she told me, Rev Al, we want you there, put me on the front line, whether it's our march, you'd be on the front line, whether it is dealing with the issues of AI and how we've got to make sure that teachers and people in the community are given the equipment to learn. It has nothing to do with the where they're going to put the power plants. I'm talking about learn the basics. She's partnered with us. I've known her since she was the head of UFT in New York. We go back decades, and I'm proud she's one of our co-chairs for Friday. Randy Weingarten, how you doing, Randy?
2: I'm good, Reverend Sharpton. I'm actually in L.A. right now, you know, dealing with some of the other back-to-school issues here, but I'm honored to be with you and marching with you and marching with MLK Jr. And I just on Friday, and I'm grateful to you for keeping up what is a really important, not only tradition, but a point of inflection, and particularly right now this year, 67 days before the midterms. It's probably as important today as it was in 63 that there is this march on Washington, both because of the freedom for the franchise and the freedom for humanity and the freedom for economic dignity. So thank you for doing this work. Thank you for
1: now,
2: doing this work.
1: And Randy, when we see the Supreme Court again yesterday come with another decision that really empowers, at least to the degree that they chose to not listen to the states on this whole mail-in voting issue,
2: correct,
1: though they have not ruled on the legality of it. It gives another reason why we must vote. We must show also with public outrage like the March Friday.
2: Exactly right. I mean, I am sure that because there was such a huge pushback after the Calais decision and after we were all in Montgomery a few days later, it started energizing people instead of deflating them about the dilution of power, particularly of African Americans who had fought to get the Voting Rights Act side by side with so many others of us, because of all of the discrimination, because of the legacy of slavery. And here what's happening is that the Supreme Court is trying to create as much opportunity for the current president of the United States to put his thumb on the scale. So we have to do what Hungary just did this year. We have to not only vote ourselves, but we have to get out the vote, and we have to protect the vote, and we have to get out the vote in such a big way that no one can steal it from us.
1: And I think that's the point. The best way to make sure that you're not robbed is more and more and more of us vote, because I think that it is clear that if all of the polling is correct, the Democrats may take over the House, possibly the Senate. So it's clear that the MAGA crowd has to do everything they can to stifle the vote or steal the vote.
2: Correct. And you know, as you and I both have said in so many different venues, this is not just simply a vote against what's going on right now. That if the Democrats do become the majority in the House and or the Senate, and, you know, and hopefully both, then it has to be about doing something in terms

0: of using democracy to actually our economic opportunity, because too many people believe that the democracy doesn't work for them. So this is a moment about not only, you know, convincing people that participation and voting and engagement is really important, but it is the beginning. It's not about, Friday's not just about this one election. It has to be about what then happens after January 3rd, after January 4th, about what we need to do to make the democracy work for regular folk in the United States.
1: Now, given that, and I think no one has said it more eloquently than you have, do you think that people understand now with gas prices going up, groceries going up, that politics is about them personally? That's just not some above, you know, the in the air kind of above their heads situation. It governs their lives.
0: I think there's two things that are now different than there were, like, let's say, a year ago. One is that it is affecting people individually. And two, that there's a disappointment from the MAGA base, but also from people who voted for Trump, that he cares more about his own wealth and his ballroom than about the people he is supposed to represent.
1: All right, Randy Weingarten, president of the American Federation of Teachers, co-chair of the MOTS this Friday in Washington. We'll be right back. Keeping it real. Shopton. Be right back.
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0: Day and Sunday Watch Politics Nation with Al Sharpton live on MS Now. And this Saturday will be the 15th anniversary of the 15th year anniversary of the show. And you're not going to miss it. We're going to have a lot of the guests on from Friday's March, and we're going to have some clips showing you down through these last 15 years why the show was so special, because you supported it. I've been probably one of the few TV hosts that have had two sitting presidents on the show, and vice presidents, and everybody from Harry Belafonte to Aretha Franklin to Spike Lee, you name them. We in the last 15 years has dealt with it, dealt with all of the election cycles. So watch Politics Nation both Saturday and Sunday, our anniversary weekend, as we not only reminisce, but then put into focus now where we are with people that are joining us at the march, the leaders of various labor unions, civil rights, and on the ground. And I lay out where we're going after the march. Having a big march, needed, great. But then where do we go from there? I'm going to lay out the instructions. We're going on a very deep southern tour. And I'm not just talking about the eight cities. I want to get into the sticks, as they say. We got to pull that vote out. And this is a consequential election. Also, you that are in the New York, New Jersey, Connecticut area, we will be at the Saturday Action Rally in Harlem Saturday morning, 9 a.m. to 11 a.m. at the House of Justice, 6 Hancock Place, which is really 124th and Morningside. And you that are not in the New York area can watch it live on Impact Television, on www.nationalactionnetwork.net, on YouTube/NAN, and on the AME Zion network. And of course, the march and rally is over by 4. We slating it for 3-4 the latest. So everybody be back on the Northeast, New York, and all that. People talk about they gonna be there if they marching. We be back in New York 7-8 o'clock Friday night, and be ready for the Saturday rally. And the follow-up, the work begins at the march. That's not the end. I want you that have not checked in to make sure you straight on your bus, do so. And you that need instructions, that's not coming by one of our buses, but you come into by plane or by your own vehicle, you can get information by calling 1-877-626-4651, 1-877-626-4651. And they're flashing news everywhere that country singer Dolly Parton has passed at 80 years old, and many of the music lovers of country and western were huge fans for decades of her, and Dolly Parton has passed at 80 years old. All right, let's go back to the phones. Let's go to my friend in Chevy Chase, Maryland, Mrs. Richardson. Mrs. Richardson, you're keeping it real with Al Sharpton.
1: Yes, good afternoon, my darling King.
0: Good afternoon.
1: Yes, Rev. You know, your guest spoke very eloquently, the lady, your guest. But you had a lady caller, one of our people called, and I agreed with her more than your guest you just had. I say that because I never hear maybe that lady may be still listening, but I'm saying there are people who don't seem to think that permanent voting rights should be there. If this lady had administered that, I would have agreed with her totally, but
0: I don't understand your point. You say that they don't believe in what?
1: I mean, I'm not saying that they don't believe, but why isn't it that they don't think it's important to say it? Like the lady.
0: To say what? I'm trying to understand what you want them to say. You want them to say what?
1: Well, I can't demand her saying something weird, but I'm saying I would have liked to have had heard from her the right of black people, African Americans in this country, to have permanent voting rights, where it's not going to have to be eradicated every 5 years. I mean, that's not how whites do. Whites are able to vote all the time without any problem. We want to be even. That's, you know, even because there's so much they took away, the education process with history of black people that they took out. This man in the White House took it out. That was part of a democracy. And I'm quite sure she did mention democracy. I did hear her say that, you know, many people feel that there isn't any full democracy. And that's where I stand. I don't feel that it's full yet. Once we get whoever the president is, I can't demand who the president's going to be with. See, I'm an independent. I only speak my mind how I see it. I'm not a full-fledged Democrat. I'm not a full-fledged Republican. I'm an independent. And as an independent, I don't see full democracy for our folks. You see, it's only for other people, our counterparts. It seems to be for them. They can go anywhere, do anything without any discriminatory problems in this country. You can go to these southern states. Blacks are still discriminated in some hotels right today. Our entertainers like Lena Horne, Ted Calloway, Billy Eckstein, those people were discriminated. See, white folks sometimes don't see what we had to go through. But I'm not saying your guest, the lady is saying. I mean, I'm just speaking in general, Brett. What has happened to us? And we need democracy full-fledged. We need to get rid of the three-fifth clause, too. We got to work on that after whoever the president is, get in there. We need to work on abolishing the three-fifths. I'd like to hear white folk talk about that. Get into some details. You know, see, we don't get into details. We only just go general about, the same old thing, this man in the White House. And that seems to be, these things are going on before him. We're turning our children in the schools, three and fourth grade level, and they're supposed to be in high school and only know fourth or fifth grade or third grade, curriculum. They can't write, can't read.
0: I think that you are correct saying that a lot of the maladies and inequalities happened before Trump, but I think that no one can deny Trump has embellished it and made it worse. So I don't think that we can use as an excuse it was already there to give him a pass. It was already there and he's made it even worse.
1: I'm not defending that creep. I hate him. And he sometimes gives me a heart. I'd be close to like a heart attack in here. Because sometimes I just sit and ponder and say, God, please, where are you? Help us. And these people just come right back full-fledged. And then business as usual, after whoever's going to be the president's in there, business as usual, go on. Black people will still die and suffer under the hands of racist police. It'll still go on with whatever whoever's going to be in the White House. I'm hoping there's going to be somebody better, someone who can see the forest for the trees. I admire Hakeem very much. I'd like to see Hakeem Jeffries run. Someone like that, that knows that poor people are being deprived of their EBT SNAP. They're being deprived of their health care. And I'm glad Bernie is going to be there with you. You know, Bernie Sanders. I'm glad he attending, you know. And I mean, we need all those people there. You know, you need everyone. And I'm just going to close and say, I love you dearly, and I want that man at the White House. And, you know, but oh, read this now. Do the people still have to bring something where Trump said they got to bring birth certificates and Social Security numbers so they can vote?
0: As of now, that still stands. The Supreme Court has not ruled any differently on the requirements he wants. They've said they're going to rule later on that, but they did rule that the states, they used the technicality, saying that the states should not have been the one to decide on the vote. So it is basically, Ms. Richardson, they're using it as a technical or procedural decision, not dealing with the meat of the law. The problem is when they get to the law, then what happens? And does that happen in time for the midterm election? That's why Friday's march, we're dealing with a lot of nonsense that we've got to put out there and make it clear. All right, thank you for your call. As always, glad to hear your voice, and it is important to me. Let's hear from you, everybody. Keeping it real, Shopton. Be right back.
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3: It's Sybil Wilkes with what we need to know. Three states are holding primary elections Tuesday. Some think the biggest race is in South Carolina, where the Trump-backed Senator Darlene Graham faces Congressman Ralph Norman in a Republican Senate runoff. President Trump is heavily campaigned for Graham, including a rally Friday after the special election was triggered by the sudden death of her brother, Senator Lindsey Graham. Voters in Georgia and Oklahoma also will decide several House and Senate contests, along with an Oklahoma governor's runoff. In Illinois criminal justice news, former Sheriff's Deputy Sean Grayson died 6 months into his 20-year prison sentence for second-degree murder in the 2024 fatal shooting of Sonia Massey. Grayson's attorney confirmed the passing over the weekend. The former deputy was convicted after shooting the unarmed Black woman inside her Springfield, Illinois home after she called emergency services regarding a potential intruder. Prior to his sentencing, Grayson was diagnosed with stage 3 colon cancer and recently denied medical release. At the Treasury Department, Secretary Scott Bessent announced an economic offensive titled Operation Economic Outcast, aimed at cutting off Iran from global oil exports and international trade. Bessent warned that foreign nations, including China, will face strict sanctions if they assist Tehran in selling oil, stating President Trump is directly contacting the world leaders to demand an immediate end to commercial agreements with the Islamic regime. And finally, groundbreaking medical research suggests the popular GLP-1 medications like Ozempic and Mounjaro, Wegovy, and Zepbound could serve as effective treatments for addiction. Beyond their proven success with obesity and diabetes, clinical studies indicate these medications help suppress compulsive neurological cravings. Wow. 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I'm Sybil Wilkes. 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

0: So I would like to thank the people that are here to support this bill. Where y'all at? Okay. And I also would like to give thanks to all these petitioners, because we actually consulted the people in the neighborhood. We got there, you know, we wanted to know how they felt about what was going on in their communities. Unlike a lot of these agencies, we actually consulted the people in the communities, okay? And we got almost 1,000 names on these petition forms. Some of them are still out. So, and what the petition says is to Mayor Pugh, the Baltimore City Council, Governor Hogan, the Maryland State Legislature, and the U.S. Congress, yes, I agree that we should, one, end the displacement of people and from their neighborhoods and end the destruction of their communities just to give land and taxpayer subsidies to developers and investors. Two, introduce the 1% interest renovation / rebuilding loan dollar house, dollar lot program, because the house will be built from the ground up, for the individual citizen as a fairest way to ensure funds earmarked for the community are used to help the people who actually live there with training, jobs, and home ownership. Number three, end the destruction of the remaining affordable housing stock in Baltimore, a city with a documented lack of affordable housing.
1: I've seen people walking around the streets scared to death. But you know what? If they live in a decent house that they will eventually have a deed to, they straighten up their back. They have a little bit of pride. If you see those brothers slinging on the corner, if they had a trade, they could know how to go and make a decent living and not have to run from the police. We have a murder rate of almost 300 young people in this city. Suppose somebody gave a tenth of them a job where they could take a paycheck to the bank and cash it for real dollars. And suppose me, a 68-year lady, doesn't have to worry, like, I got to get out of here before it gets too dark. Do you hear me? Do you understand what I'm saying? What I'm saying is real simple. Help the brother that's trying to help the rest of us. We got his back. And if you play your cards right, we'll have your back.
2: We've got to be the lightning rod in this nation, because every urban city in this country, through conspiracies, find themselves with thousands of abandoned houses. Don't tell me that's not by design. We've got to break out of that genocidal approach to people who want to live and have a right to life, liberty, and the pursuit of happiness. Let there be no doubt. Justice delayed is justice denied.

0: That's right. It's, I hear you, Mr. Window. Mr. Window, go ahead with your bad self. Mr. Window. Yeah, Mr. Window. Yeah. Go ahead, Mr. Window. It's your bad self. Okay. All right. That was Mr. Window. I know y'all know that song for Arrested Development. Excellent song. A lot of wisdom in that song. And a lot of wisdom in the Mr. Windows all over the world. A shout out to y'all. You know, the people that reach out to people that may not be as wise as they think they are and inform them whether they want to accept the information or not. Now, you may be given a message in life and you may decide that you don't accept that message. It may not be time for you to accept it. So a lot of times you'll reject a Mr. Window because Mr. Window's a bomb. Yeah. Okay, all right. Mr. Window, yeah. Okay. That's one of my favorite groups, by way of Arrested Development. Good songs. Good song. Okay, so right now, we're going to hit this right off. We're going to have a very good show today. I'm expecting a young man who is a world champion boxer. He's in a league that you probably never even heard of to call in. And I'm expecting some young brothers from Africa who are in leadership positions in Africa to call and give their dissertation on diaspora and what's going on with their fellow Africans and places like South Africa, et cetera. So it should be an excellent show. Also, Dr. Vent will be calling in to give an update on the Collegiate School for Boys. And we'll find out, you know, what's the latest on that. And we're going to see if we can probably work on getting an apprenticeship exchange between the Africans and some of the top apprentices at Miss LaWanda Perkins Apprenticeship School, and she's probably calling as well. So we got a lot of good things that's going on, but like I say, it's more than just a talk show, it's a do show. And we try to do things that are beneficial to our uplift. So before we get into it, let's just go over some things. Some really weird stuff has been going on in the United States, and one of them had to do with the fact that we're just letting Trump just do stuff. I mean, it's just crazy. We just let him do it. This is from the guy's name is Jeffrey Sachs. He's an economist, and he's an internationally renowned economist, and he's talking about some of the things that we're just letting people just do and get away with it. Do you see that, Sean, up there? It's number 6. We're just letting him get away with it. And he's accurate. And it's almost diabolical. And it's like he said the war would be over in 5 weeks and all this kind of stuff. But if you sort of the Mr. Evil, and he said that in 5 days they'd be worth $100 billion. But go ahead and play it. Numbers. Let Mr. Evil speak for himself and his crew, his cabinet.
1: $100 billion richer.
0: Now, the whole thing, what he says is in 5 days, we'll be $100 billion richer. Remember, 5 weeks, the war will be over in Iran. So that's the irony. Well, this is what I'm trying to tie in. It's a metaphoric of what's going on now. But you get it. Go ahead, John. Take it from down. All right, fact time. Facts time.
2: I've never seen anything like this. Who's crazier, Trump or us?
0: Jeffrey Sachs.
2: How can we not be grown-ups and say, that man's a loon? Get him out of there before he kills us all. Nobody says this.
3: My country's pathetic right now in the political system. It's a show. It's PR. Anything can get said. There's no planning. There's no systematic review. There are no checks and balances. There's nothing. And this was true with Biden, but it's much worse with Trump. I just want to say we're dealing with psychology here in the most individual sense. This is denied every moment of public discourse. It's just amazing.
4: take what happened in the last 3 days. First, the president said, I'm going to blow up everything. I'm going to kill all of you. That's normal. Then you have the commentators. Oh, will he kill everybody? Well, that's an interesting question. Not, are we in the hands of a madman? Nothing like that. Not one commentary says, that's a little strange for the president of the United States to be talking like that. Like Adolf Hitler. No, not even a...
0: This is not Tyrone saying this. I'm not saying I don't agree with it, but this is Jeffrey Sachs, an internationally renowned economist. Okay? Go ahead. Take it.
4: No, not even a mention that this is a little strange. Then 2 days later, when he decides he's not going to kill everyone, he says, we were close to an agreement. And, of course, there was no negotiation. Period. But what does the press say? Will Donald Trump be able to get an agreement? Not what a loon, what a liar, nothing. It's a complete normalization of something completely abnormal.
5: What's the problem? Come on, I'll take you home.
0: That was Vincent Price. He was well known for horror movies and stuff. That was in the song Thrill, of course. Everybody heard the Thrill LP if you're over the age of 40. Everybody's heard that, I'm sure. It's hard to imagine that Michael Jackson died so long ago. As for some people, it's a long time before they were born. Some teenagers anyway. That's sort of the real problem with the national debt. This is the national debt explained. Well, the best ways I've seen it explained. And go ahead, Sean. See what we got.
6: That has been proven. I mean, we don't even have to theorize about it. We know.
0: This is Robert Reich. The only time the budget has been balanced is during the Clinton administration. And Robert Reich was the Treasury Secretary during that time. In the past 50 years, that's the only time the budget's been balanced. He was the Treasury Secretary. He was instrumental in balancing that budget. We had like a $1 trillion surplus or something like that for a number of years. But go ahead. This is the only man ever done it. He was a Democrat, not a Republican. Go ahead.
6: A theory that has been proven. I mean, we don't even have to theorize about it. We know the Reagan tax cuts did not work. We know that the George W. Bush tax cuts didn't work.
5: What about Donald Trump's?
6: And we know that Donald Trump's two tax. I mean, you know, he said everybody's going to get. Remember, on the first of his first tax cut that went into effect in January 2018, he said everybody is going to get $4,000. You will see $4,000.
5: Right.
6: And nobody got it.
5: But this is part one of this lesson, which I'm so into. So part one is the rich people used to pay in more. This is overly simplistic. Rich people used to pay in more to the federal government. That would be used for things that we need, you know, health care, Social Security, building roads.
6: And defense.
5: God knows defense. So they used to pay more. Now they pay less. Then they get all these tax.
6: We know the Reagan tax cuts did not work. We know that the George W. Bush tax cuts didn't work.
5: What about Donald Trump's?
6: And we know that Donald Trump's two tax. I mean, you know, he said everybody's going to get. Remember, on the first of his first tax cut that went into effect in January 2018, he said everybody is going to get $4,000. This stupid, crazy trickle-down economics theory that if you give tax breaks to the wealthy, the benefits will trickle down to everybody else. It has never worked. It is a hoax. I mean, talk about a theory that has been proven. I mean, we don't even have to theorize about it. We know the Reagan tax cuts did not work. A theory that has been proven. I mean, we don't even have to theorize about it. We know the Reagan tax cuts did not work. We know that the George W. Bush tax cuts didn't work.
5: What about Donald Trump's?
6: And we know that Donald Trump's two tax. I mean, you know, he said everybody's going to get. Remember, on the first of his first tax, we know that the George W. Bush tax cuts didn't work.
5: What about Donald Trump's?
6: And we know that Donald Trump's two tax. I mean, you know, he said everybody's going to get. Remember, on the first of his first tax cut that went into effect in January 2018, he said everybody is going to get $4,000. You will see $4,000.
5: Mm-hmm. Right.
6: And nobody got it.
5: But this is part one of this lesson, which I'm so into. So part one is the rich people used to pay in more. This is overly simplistic. Rich people used to pay in more to the federal government. That would be used for things that we need, you know, health care, Social Security, building roads.
6: And defense.
5: God knows defense. So they used to pay more. Now they pay less. Then they get all these tax cuts. So they've got all this money to play with. And what are they doing with that money to then still get richer?
6: They are putting it into politics.
5: And they are putting it into the bond market.
0: In the bond market.
6: And they also, I mean, this is very, very important, because they are supporting the government through lending the government money through the bond market rather than paying the government higher taxes.
0: Okay, so that was Jeffrey Sachs. He was the Treasury Secretary during the Clinton administration when they balanced the budget for the first time in 50 years, and they haven't done it since. Okay, so he's not to be disputed. He says that. And I brought this up on BAL. I'm leaving the last letter out, W. But and they laughed at me and said, "Oh yeah, trickle down works." And I'm like, "Dude, it doesn't work." The guy that invented it said it didn't work. Okay, so and they still believe it. Republicans still believe in trickle down. Well, they got you believing in it, and that's what they practice with these tax cuts. The problem is when you have tax cuts, you increase the deficit. All right, by increasing the deficit, the last part you were saying about the bond market. Is the way we run our government now is off the bond market. So that's the way of loaning money to the government, when you buy treasury bonds. So when we have high deficits, that means the yield, if you're a rich person and you, instead of paying your taxes, you buy bonds, you're getting interest money off those bonds. The interest doesn't be paid every year. Well, we'll default. The government will default. So I know it sounds kind of complicated, but it's like a revolving door. You know, we give them tax cuts. Instead of paying taxes, they buy bonds, and they live off our interest, you know, when we pay the interest on the national debt, which has to be paid every year. And I think it's close to $1 trillion now that has to be paid. So that takes away things like Medicare, health care, things of that nature. It takes money away from those type of things. So they have no choice but to cut social programs, because they're not going to cut defense. That's the highest item in the budget. It's like 3/4 of the budget now. So they're going to cut your health care, your Social Security, whatever they can do, but they will not cut the defense, because they need defense to put you down when you get out of order, okay? And to protect the country, of course, but really to keep you in your place, you know? So when you finally figure this stuff out, and I've been screaming this stuff for the past few years that this is, it's an elaborate game, and a lot of us don't realize it because we trust our people. If we're racist, we trust these people that, as long as they're hurting other people, we think in our minds, okay, only black people on welfare, when if we're properly informed, we understand that most people on welfare are white people because there's more of them, not because they have more, we have more property per capita because we don't have the same opportunities, but they have more people on welfare than we do. And so they end up hurting themselves, and the people at the bottom realize they have more for these racist people than anybody else. They had a black, you think this is racist? They had a black guy running for Congress, and I forget which state it was, he was a Republican. And because he had a Muslim name, they voted for a white guy that had dropped out of the race. He had a name like Johnson or something. And the guy had some Muslim name, Amir or something. So they didn't want to vote against him, because vote for him simply because they thought he was a Muslim. It's a Muslim sound name. Okay? They're both Republicans. But the one white guy didn't put a penny into the race, and he dropped out. And he still was able to win. So this stuff, it is racist. Look at who they're deporting. Okay, there's a half million, like close to a half million white folks that overstay their visas. They're not going there busting in people's doors or shooting people that's trying to protect them or anything. They're throwing, you know, they're letting them go about their business. But and you have people coming in from South Africa, white people from South Africa, telling them they've been oppressed by black people. Bunch of nonsense, utter nonsense. They just went in there and sold all land for these people. Elon Musk got diamond mines, got rich. Now he's taking over our government with the money he made off the diamond. His father made off the diamond mines. He's coming here to destroy our economy. You know, Doge didn't save any money. It cost more money than what it saved. And it made the government more efficient than ever. You know, there's things that we need. We need agencies to overlook clean water, clean air, and things of that nature. So we got to remember, we can't cut our nose off despite our face. And the thing, let's understand what sanctions do, Sean. It's number five, U.S. sanctions. They hurt, they kill people, and the people at the top don't suffer from sanctions. It's the little people that suffer. And it's killed, I think, 38 million people. So go ahead, Sean. You're not going to believe me.
7: I think that we are an incredibly ruthless country. The amount of murder and mayhem that we've created around the world is just unbelievable. You know, I was looking at a study the other day put out by Lancet, which is a scientific journal. And they did a study. This was put out, you can see it on the internet. It was put out in November of 2025. And what the article did was it looked at sanctions, American sanctions, from 1971 to 2021. 1971 to 2021. And it asked what were the consequences of those sanctions. And we murdered 38 million people. 38 million people. The amount of havoc we have wrought on the Middle East in recent years is just stunning. If you think about the consequences of the Iraq War, what we do in places like Venezuela, Cuba, Iran, you understand we're using this tremendous economic leverage we have to basically starve people, to make them suffer, to inflict great punishment on them, so that they'll rise up against their government. You understand that this is what we're doing in Venezuela. This is what we're doing in Iran. We're inflicting massive punishment on these people. Given all that, I find it very difficult to talk about the United States as a noble country. I just don't think that we are exceptionally virtuous when it comes to foreign policy.
0: And we all know that Jeffrey... That Elon Musk called aid to Africa, that's going to cost another 50 million lives. I mentioned that on BAL, which I'm banned from, by the way. I can't say this stuff on BAL anymore, and I'm going to leave the other letter out, which is the W. But their manager called me and told me they wouldn't call the station. I guess they don't want the truth, because they couldn't tell me what I said wrong, or what I, you know, or they couldn't explain to me what I said that wasn't accurate or wasn't factual. They want people to believe this nonsense about what's going on today, and it's all a ruse. Let's go to number two. We'll have Professor Sachs explain something to us more, just as eloquently. Number two, Sean, from last week.
8: The net worth this morning of $2.3 trillion. Elon wants to raise it by a trillion, but already the 10 richest Americans have $2.3 trillion of wealth. That's a lot for 10 people. 10 individuals. That's not 10 companies. That's not 10 clans. That's 10 people. But they also happen to own a lot more. They own the White House. They installed the vice president. They determine U.S. government policy. They will own the cryptocurrencies, which will become our main currencies. They own all of the big platforms on which we communicate. They own YouTube, of course, which is the channel where I'm able to say sometimes things that are not in the U.S. government's liking, but I don't know for how long. They own my email address. They own the full knowledge of every keystroke I've made in the last 10 years, no doubt. They own my privacy. They own the newspapers like the Washington Post, owned by Jeffrey Bezos. They will own TikTok shortly, TikTok USA, because Larry Ellison is buying it on behalf of Benjamin Netanyahu.
0: I need you to call
8: and
0: her.
8: Ellison will give it to his son
0: my
8: as a nice gift. He's already given to

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1: Big tech sector. So we're in a governance adventure as well. Will there be general well-being? Depends on how we use our surplus. If all the surplus goes to the top, then we will have mass impoverishment.
2: Okay, I understand that what he's saying is that there's only a finite amount of money in the economy. So when you have numerous billionaires, that's represented in money coming out of your paycheck and money for your benefits and that they're saving and pocketing. And the when they gouge you for the price for your food and everything else, your utilities, that's going out of your pocket into their pocket. That's how wealth transfer is done. Not only just through the tax system and through the bond market, but through those ways as well. Also, they want to control the media. And that's why, that's one of the reasons I was banned off of probably that station down the airwaves. They don't want me calling there. I'm telling you, the manager called me and told me he don't want me calling there. All right. Because he said he feared that I would influence the nature of their program. How I can do that if you got people that are confident in what they're talking about? I have no idea. I have no idea. All I can do is just stay facts. I don't go in there talking about some stuff I made up. And as you see here, I have the ability to back up what I say. Because like I say, some people have to, sometimes you got to hear from a white person. You know, some people just have to do that. That's why I play it scared. I say this stuff myself. You know, but when you hear it from a professional, an economist or a world leader, it's a little bit different. Let's bring up Dr. Event. Dr. Event, welcome to the Call Tyrone Show. And I want you to give us an update. Dr. Event is the CEO of the Collegiate School for Boys, and he's been fighting a good fight. The school has a 90% success rate for graduating kids out of the high school, and at a 90% success rate. That the kids that attend there in middle school, they go on to finish high school, no matter where they go to after that, at 90% success rate. 50% of them go on to college. So, welcome to the show. We don't want that school to close. We're still fighting for it. Let's get an update and see what we can do to help, if there's anything left to do. Go ahead.
3: Good afternoon, Brother Tyrone. Thank you very much for having me. And thank you so much for continuing the fight and keeping this this topic top of mind for your audience. And for our citizens of Baltimore, you are right. You're right. We are still in the fight of our appeal with Baltimore City Public Schools over their vote to close our school. So we did not open school last week with everybody else, or this week, I guess it was on Monday. We did not open school this week because they did vote to close our school. We are in the appeal process with the Maryland State Board of Education. The way they handle the appeal is we appeal to them and they take the whole case and hand it over to the Office of Administrative Hearings. And so we've been having a series of preliminary meetings with the judge and the opposing side, which is Baltimore City Schools. We've been having a series of preliminary meetings, so we have not gotten to the hearing. I think it's a strategy, you know, for Baltimore City Schools to keep stretching this out for as long as they can. I guess they're hoping to tire us out and see if we won't just decide to quit. But we're not quitting. We are still pushing forward with the appeal.
2: Wow.
3: And so next meeting, we met with the judge on August the 8th. And we wound up getting another postponement for another meeting with her that won't happen until November
2: wow.
3: 19th.
2: Well, you got to keep fighting, my brother. You got to keep fighting. And, yeah, and it indicates to me that they're thinking, they have second thoughts about what they're doing, which is good because the people don't like it. And when you're, the purpose of the school board, let me make this clear to the audience. I know you already know this. The purpose of the school board is to represent the people with regard to community, with regard to the teaching and the learning of our children. And if they're not representing the people, they're not doing their job. So I just want people to understand that. So there, yes, there should be some postponements and some second thinking. We want that school brought back, and we want it to be under your vision, regrouped under your vision, and refortified under your vision. So
3: and we will continue to fight.

0: The thing that we're kind of working on now as a foundation while we continue to fight is we're actually exploring converting our facility into a men and boys development center, really focused on workforce development. And, you know, like we talk about the guys that have graduated from our school and they graduate from high school at a 90% rate and nearly 50% of them going to a 2 or 4 year college.
1: Right.
0: But those, the other 50% are the guys that we're concerned about. And so we're really exploring.
1: Well, let me say this for those that are listening. You might see these guys out here on these trucks and they're dirty. A union steam fitter, I know that this for a fact, makes $53 an hour. I became a steam fitter when I went through before I started my business. I was a steam fitter, and I got paid well, you know. And then overtime in D.C., Washington, D.C., overtime is past 60 hours. It's time and a half past 8 hours a day. It's time and a half. And so that's $53 times time and a half. And on after 60 hours, it's double time. So you're working Saturdays and Sundays.
0: Wow.
1: Yes, a lot of these guys are going, some of these guys make $200,000 a year, you know. But you see them on the street, they're like a bum. They're like a bum. They got a house and a boat and everything. You know what I'm saying? And they're making more money than some of these people that are CEOs, you know. So can't underrate. And they're talking about in Texas, they're not going to have enough electricians with these data centers going up. You know, you got that's a new thing. And Elon Musk bet all of our retirements, our 401k plans, it was IPO. On that, on his IPO offering, on his data centers, and this is AI nonsense and SpaceX.
0: Right.
1: So, in order to do that, you need trained people to do it. Right now, they're throwing trained people like Hispanics, out of the country, and we're not gonna work for Hispanic wages, okay? And let me bring our guests.
0: I want you to stay on.
1: I'm bringing some guests from Ghana. And we want to see if we can hook up someone with y'all to maybe we get a student exchange. You know, have some of your top students go to Ghana if we can bring the school back, the Cleveland School for Boys.
0: Sure.
1: So let's bring up Mr. Francis Tata and Anthony, if you're still there. Mr. Tata, tell us what your position is in Ghana. I think you're the manager of agriculture or something. But Mr. Tata, welcome to the call, Tyrone Show. Explain who you are and what you do in Ghana. Go ahead.
2: Thank you very much. I'm so grateful to you and your production team and valued listeners out there. My name is Francis Opai Tete, and like you said, I'm from Ghana, but I'm currently on an assignment in New York. I'm the country director for the World Conference of Mayors in Ghana.
1: Okay.
2: And I also consult for the Ghana National Association of Farmers and Fishermen. That is the biggest trade union within the agricultural community in Ghana.
1: The Fishermen's Union? The Fishermen's Union, correct? The Fishermen's Union or Agriculture? Which one or both?
2: Yes. The fishery, agriculture, farmers and fishermen.
1: So got it.
2: in the agriculture and the aquaculture community.
1: Okay, that's a very prevalent thing. What would you think about, is Anthony there? Anthony, okay. Okay, that's fine. We'll continue on. And I was waiting for Mojo, the world champ, to show up because we were talking about maybe getting some boxers to go there, you know, and vice versa. But world champ, he stood me up. At any rate, we're going to move on. So, Dr. Vent, what do you think about that idea? Possibly, I know you guys have been to Sydney, Australia, have you? The Cleveland School of Boys, Dr. Vent?
0: Yes, sir, we're here. Yes, and we sent our young men, when we had the school, we sent them to Australia, we sent them to England, we sent them to Canada, and it was our desire to send them to different countries in Africa as well.
1: Yes.
0: We just didn't get a chance to get there before Baltimore City made their decision. I still think that there's opportunities, particularly as we look to develop this trade and workforce development program, there very well could be opportunities there.
1: Yes, and we can trade some of our top trade students to and let the Ghanaians come here that are top in their field, and you know maybe we can get some learning of our cultural differences and our similarities in the diaspora, and you know our common, you know, maybe get some kind of connection to the motherland. What do you think?
0: That would be fantastic.
1: Yes, what do you think about that? Mr. Francis?
2: Yeah, that is a brilliant initiative. And In fact, like I mentioned from the beginning, the organization I represent in Ghana is an American organization. The World Conference of Mayors is based in Tuskegee, Alabama.
1: Right. Mayor Ford. Mayor Ford is the leader.
2: Yes, Mayor Johnny Ford. Very good
1: man. Good man, yes.
2: Thank you. So one of the main objectives or goals of the organization is what my elder brother spoke about a while ago. There should be cross-fertilization of ideas and talent and skills.
1: Absolutely.
2: We can do that when we have a working relationship between the youth at this level, even before they grow up, so they can have a feel of continental Africa. And then the African youth can also have what it feels to be in the United States of America. Oh. Lastly, exchanging skills and experiences.
1: Let me say something. Let me interject real quick. You had something going on, and now our unity is important. And I see it kind of hurts me, but I've read about what the thing in South Africa where they were asking Ghanaians to leave, and I think that's counterproductive to the uplift of Africa. When we can unite, you know, then we're stronger. I think because Africa has everything, and I think it's important to our survival that we unite, use our resources collectively in Africa to possibly save the world. Because the way things are going in the West, you're talking about global warming and things that they're not even paying attention to. They're just trying to make money, you know. So we got to have a resource-rich place, environment where that can actually bring the world up, you know. And I believe Africa will be the savior of the world. I do believe it because we're very forgiving people. But let's bring Mr. Presence up. Mr. Presence, welcome to the Call Time Run Show. And tell us who you are and what you do in your organization.
3: Yeah, peace. What's up, y'all? I'm grateful to be here today. My name is Presence, and I'm a Black Alliance for Peace. We are anti-war, pro-Black organization seeking to recapture and revitalize the Black radical peace tradition. So at Black Alliance for Peace, we do town halls, teach-ins, and other programs in order to politically educate the masses on the conditions that we face.
1: Yeah, so how old are you, sir?
3: I'm 23 years old.
1: Okay, so you're quite young, and you're the youngest man on the phone then. I'm on the radio right now, this conversation. So, I have a lot of admiration for it. I think the world champ, he hasn't called in yet. I think he's like 25, 26. So, I wanted to get some voices from young people because a lot of times we're hearing from the old people. They don't want to pass baton a lot of times, and sometimes it's detrimental. They don't understand what's going on with these democratic socialist candidates. It's because the young people are seeing that this crony capitalism that we're practicing in this country, it's not working for them. They can't afford to buy a house like we could when I came out of school. I could go down to the point and make more money than my teachers when I came out of high school. That word doesn't exist anymore without college.
3: Yeah.
1: You know what I'm saying? So am I correct, young man?
3: You're definitely correct. We know that most of the jobs available to us are these low-wage jobs like retail and some other things. We know that with the gutting of factories, it's just simply not a lot of things available to us. A lot of employments and jobs do not want to hire full-time labor because they don't want to give out benefits. And we know that inflation keeps rising. Right now, the minimum wage is $15, and the city has designated the living wage to be $17, and other sources as high as $20. So,
1: let me stop you right there. If they say that if inflation had kept pace with the minimum wage in 1969, it would be $25 an hour now, and we can't even get 15. They scream at that. And nobody held a gun to these corporations' heads and told them to move to China. Nobody did that. They moved there for cheap labor so they can get more money for their products and they can pocket more money. It's not the fault of people from other countries or Hispanics from other countries. That's nonsense. It's not their fault. They're taking jobs at, like, picking the fruit and all stuff. I don't see a bunch of people here going down to pick fruit or anything like that while these people are being deported. So it has nothing to do with that. It has something to do with the fact that our corporations, they see their bottom line. I think Freeman, he said that the corporation's job is to pay its dividends to its stockholders, not to worry about other people. And that set the trend for the 80s and trickle-down economics, which we discussed earlier, doesn't work. Yeah, you know, giving all the money to rich people to channel and hold at the top and pass to the next generation, take it out of the economy, is not productive. When you have $1 trillion, it's best to spread it around to 200,000 people and let them run the economy with that money, because the average people gonna spend that money. A trillionaire is going to put it in his assets, like mutual bonds and mutual funds. But go ahead, I'm sorry.
3: No problem, you're good. Thank you for that. Yeah, the contradictions are quite clear. You know, in Baltimore City, where are most people working? So the largest institutions that we have in Baltimore City include Johns Hopkins University,
1: correct,
3: University of Maryland, Baltimore, and LifeBridge Health. But the positions that we hold in this, we are not the staff such as the teachers, and we are not the higher wage workers. We make up the lowest workers in these positions, such as the janitorial staff, the food service, and other menial jobs. So while these,
1: but basically, the majority of the high paid people are not from Baltimore City. They don't live in the city, and I think even the majority of the workers aren't from the city. If you look a little deeper, but the majority of the high paid people, I know for a fact, don't live in Baltimore. So the Baltimore citizens of Baltimore City benefit by John Hopkins having all this property they're buying up and everything. We don't benefit from that if you live in Baltimore City. Go ahead.
3: Yeah, that's true. And this is what is, and this just falls in the line with us being used as extraction of resources and of value. So colonial. We are used. That's true. And we are in a condition of intra-colonialism because, we go to these places that oftentimes aren't in our community to go work these institutions. They are reeking in money. We don't have these access to these resources. So, we go work these low-wage jobs at these medical and school institutions. We know that we are being undereducated and that we know that we suffer from the most health conditions in the cities. For example, we have the most highest rates of dementia. We are working at these hospitals.
1: Not only that, our biggest asset, our biggest resource is housing and land. We have a lack of affordable housing and we have a lot of land and housing. It's being sold by the block. In the black community, our land and our houses in the black community is being sold by the block, and several blocks at a time, to rich people who aren't from here, don't care about here. They only care about making your rent even more affordable and your taxes more affordable and your land more affordable and your housing more affordable. And that's their bottom line. Go ahead.
3: Speaking on the housing, so when you think about how much, money that we have in our housing, it's important to count that 1/3 of houses in Baltimore City have $0 saved. And then even more than that, a couple dollars really is not anything in these days. Most of us are one paycheck away from, losing our home or rent. We know that the rent is high in Baltimore City.
1: And the rent is high because the taxes are high and that's passed on to the renter because we provide tips for high-end development in Baltimore. That is the reason why our rent is twice as high as the surrounding counties, where you have to pay impact fees to build in places like Baltimore County. In Baltimore, we pay the builder to build, and that's stupid. Instead of there's a program at BaltimoreAndNumberForHomes.org. Please visit that, and it explains how we can have fair housing for everybody, train people in the trades, and the city will get every cent back because there's a loan program, 1% interest. Go ahead. I'm sorry.
3: Yeah, no problem. Yeah, so it's not easy for us. And when you take into account that 40% of Baltimore City is either those under 18 years old or those above 65 years old, we don't have a lot of people able to work and save money within the household. We are not able to get a lot of money from our elders, especially when you consider the fact that SNAP benefits have been cut and other social benefits have been cut.
1: And they will continue to be cut. Social Security is next. They will continue
3: to be cut. So money not being saved. We are not able to save money in order to have that prosperity or able to save, even to be able to buy a house. Most of us will be, unfortunately, stuck in this cycle of renting and living paycheck to paycheck.
1: Not if we do what was advocated at BaldwinForums.org, and we take that seriously. I met with the state comptroller about that. I met with Mayor Pugh. She left office after she gave us a holiday. 2 months later, she was fired. I don't know if it had anything to do with that, but that program is very powerful. Anybody that goes to that site, BaldwinForums.org, will understand that. So, at any rate, Mr. President, you think you would benefit by some of the people from your organization visiting Ghana and see how they do things there in an African nation? I have Mr. Tata, Francis Tata, here, a minister from Ghana. What do you think about that?
3: Yeah, I definitely think it would be important for us to visit the continent a lot. It's important for us to be able to study our history and where we come from to understand the conditions of today. A lot of us have been disconnected, and we understand the importance of understanding what's going on in the continent. We already know that in Baltimore City there is, you know, these horrible things such as the Elijah Cummings Youth Program, in which they send youth to Israel, you know, where they're committing a genocide right now, rather than sending youth to places in which...
1: Okay, that sounds crazy, but the reason they do that is because we have a lobby called AIPAC. It is very powerful. They pay into the campaigns of 95% of Congress, all right? And if you say something bad against them, they will primary you. So it has more to do with purely concern for Israel. It's more or less people, politicians being concerned about their ability to maintain their power. And so, a lot of times we go to D.C. with the idea that we're going to save the world, and later on we get twisted to the point where we're trying to just maintain power. You know what I'm saying? It's not about the people anymore. It's about us, our position, and our ability to stay in office for life. So let's go to Mr. Tata. What are your comments about what the young man just said with regard to him possibly coming to Ghana and learning from y'all and y'all possibly meeting him when y'all come here?
2: Yeah, like I mentioned to you, I'm on assignment to the U.S. right now.
1: Okay.
2: And one of the key pillars of my being here is to establish a very strong tie between the some municipalities and state governments for youth involvement. The youth are the hope of the future. If we don't prepare them for today, the future is not going to be beautiful for all of us. We want cross-fertilization of ideas and skills, like I mentioned from the beginning. Africa has about 1.59 billion people in population, and predominantly are youth.
1: Right. Yes. You're one of the biggest youth populations in the entire world, Africa.
2: Yes.
1: So,
2: and we need to create that synergy. So we have to be deliberate about youth exchange programs, especially between the African American community and continental Africa. We need it, and the time is now. So we are here to work that out, see how it will happen. So I was even in Maryland a few weeks ago to have that conversation with Notre Mason Connect. They are also based in Baltimore, and they are trying to move their youth exchange program beyond the borders of the United States of America and to involve motherland Africa. Yes, so it's very, very important that we...
1: Well, I live in Maryland. You know that, right? So if if you're in Maryland, you need to call
2: in Washington.
1: Yes, not too far. So we need to get together. You put me up when I missed my flight coming back from the crowning of Queen Mother Ife Williams. So I mean, I owe you.
2: Don't worry at all. So I keep saying.
1: Yeah, go ahead.
2: I am so passionate about the connection between the Africans in the diaspora and Africans in continental Africa, based on the fact that we are aware how the ideas of Marcus Josiah Garvey Jr. impacted our leaders during the colonial struggle.
1: We just had Garvey Day in Baltimore. If you told me you should be in the neighborhood, I would have invited you there. A good friend of mine, Charles Duggar, Baba Charles Duggar, he has Garvey Day for the past 51 years. That was the 51st Garvey Day. I believe he's in his late 70s now. And it was a great event. We had African dance, African drums. We had African music. We had clothing, African clothing for sale. It would remind you of Ghana had you been there. It was like little Ghana there, Holland Park.
2: Wow.
1: Yes. That's why I was saying you should call me if you go to Maryland. But at any rate, it's all good. Go ahead, continue.
2: If in Ghana, for instance, if you see our national soccer team is called the Black Stars of Ghana. When you come to our Independence Square, it's called the Black Star Square. And if you hear things like Black Star, you might know where the source is.
1: Yeah, that's Marcus Garvey.
2: Right,
1: yes.
2: So Let me stop you right there.
1: So the people that don't understand, I know you understand this, but the listeners may not understand. Maurice Garvey had a bunch of steamboats called the Black Star Line. And that was supposed to be the transport to take us back to Africa. But he was deported before he had the chance by J. Edgar Hoover. Because they didn't want black people going back to Africa. They needed us to pick cotton and other things. Be butlers and maids at that time. So they weren't ready for us to go back. But they're probably ready for us to go back now. Now they don't. Now they got other people to do that stuff. You know, illegal aliens and things of that nature. But go ahead, I'm sorry.
2: Yeah, so the defunct Black Star, the national Ghana National Shipping Line, also used to be called the Black Star Line.
1: Right.
2: You know, so... And not just that, there was another African-American called W.B. Du Bois.
1: Right.
2: Du Bois was so fantastic. In fact, Du Bois and another one from Trinidad and Tobago called Padmore, George Padmore. These two Africans in the diaspora.
1: Right.
2: Osagyefo, Dr. Kwame Nkrumah stood on their shoulders to see... to decolonize the entire African continent, all of us as free people today.
1: And so Dr. Du Bois died there. He actually wrote the history of Ghana, I believe. He actually helped write the history of Ghana. Go ahead, I'm sorry.
2: They were actually on a mission of writing the Africana Encyclopedia. That would capture everything Africa, our values, everything Africa.
1: I know you know that. I'm just saying it for them.
2: Encyclopedia Africana.
1: Yes.
2: They couldn't finish that before all of them were called into eternal rest. So what I'm saying is that we cannot underestimate an effective relationship between continental Africa or what you call the motherland Africa and the Africans who are living in the diaspora. That must be strengthened. Africa, like you said, the unity is... not coming as we all expect. But one thing I believe in, there are about six economic blocks. We have the ECOWAS for West Africa. We have that for Southern Africa. We have for East Africa, Central Africa, and Northern Africa. And unfortunately, recently, the Africans in the diaspora have also been seen as another block that is recognized by the European Union.
1: Right.
2: The African Union. Okay. And that is called the sixth region, and all of us in the diaspora, we belong to that region as an economic block. So whenever all of them sit in Addis Ababa at the African Union, the diaspora has a seat there. What I believe in is that we should, if we are finding it difficult to unite Africa, we should empower and strengthen these economic blocks and make them powerful. For us in West Africa, there is a migration protocol that every citizen, even the card, the national identification card that I bear, is not only for Ghana. It's called the ECOWAS card.
1: Right.
2: And I can use that one to move from Senegal, Gambia, Guinea, Sierra Leone, Liberia, Nigeria, Mali, Burkina Faso, Togo, every country.
1: Let me make this point before I leave because it's getting late. For a lot of people that's listening, Africa is not poor. All right. We've been told, and I don't know if you know this, Mr. Francis, but in America, we were told that Africa's poor and that they have famine, which they do, but that's caused by outside forces. If Africa can unite, Africa has most of the wealth in the known universe is in Africa. We just haven't been able, the people in Africa just haven't been able to exploit those resources. Africa does not need food aid. They do not need famine help. And it's not necessary for Elon Musk to kill all those people. If they can fairly exploit their resources, like Captain Traore figured out in Burkina Faso, am I correct?
2: Yes, you're correct. And yes, truly so, what you said, Africa is never poor. Even Ghana. Ghana is one of the smallest countries we have. Ghana has an estimated amount of over 22 million ounces of gold still yet to be mined.
1: They used to call it the Gold Coast. They used to call it the Gold Coast.
2: Yeah, it used to be called Gold Coast. And in spite of all the mining that has been taking place since the 17th century, Ghana still has over 22 million ounces of gold. Go do your calculation and see the current value of it. That is a lot, about over $9 trillion US dollars.
1: So that's why I say Africa is going to be the savior of the world. And that's like I said, we're very forgiving people. We had a lot of dirt done to us over the years. But black people have always been, you know, the mothers of of civilization, the mothers of mankind, and the saviors of mankind. And with that, we're about to close. Any final words? Mr. President, for you first, quickly.
3: Okay, cool. Quickly. Yeah, I just want to share an upcoming event that we have. CurveFest will be August 29th, 2026, from 2 to 3:30 p.m. at Red Emma's Bookstore on 3128 Greenmount Avenue, Baltimore.
1: August 29th, Red Emma's, to 2 until 8. Okay. Brother Tata, you want to say any comments? And I want you to visit one of our schools or several of our schools in Baltimore if you can. Is that okay?
4: Yeah. I'll be willing to do that.
1: Yeah, I'll see if we can arrange that. But go ahead, finish up, please. I'll call you later, all right? Finish up. Conclude, please. Your final words. The show's about to go off. Final words, sir.
4: Okay.
1: Yes.
4: So thank you. So like I said, I have about 2 weeks to still be in the United States. So if you can invite me to tour any of the schools, I'll be grateful to do that.
1: Yes.
4: I want to thank you and your production team for having me on the show. And I want us to keep this conversation because now Africa is one of the biggest markets globally. It's called the African Continental Free Trade Area, which is worth over $3.4 trillion.
1: And Maxwell Chicken Busso of Zimbabwe invented a car that runs off the radioactive waves of the air. Am I correct?
4: Come on, please.
1: Yes. So we know that we have scientists in Africa that are very par, above par. I'm talking about a car that runs off the air, electricity from the air. You got to plug up and recharge. Am I correct?
4: Yeah, you are. You are right, please.
1: Okay. So Africa is not to be underestimated. Go ahead.
4: Thank you and your production team for having me. And let's keep this conversation happening because the several years of indoctrination has made Africans living in the diaspora. There's nothing good in Africa for them. And Africans also living in the continental Africa field have also been indoctrinated to the extent that we see our brothers and sisters in the diaspora as people who do not have anything good for us. So there's that disconnect.
1: Excellent.
4: We need to connect ourselves again.
1: Excellent summary. And with that, I couldn't put it better. You know, propaganda is very powerful, especially in this country with TV and cable and all this other nonsense. Thanks for your time.
5: Keeping it real.
1: Ooh.

0: in the day. 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
7: It's Wednesday, August 26th. Do you know what time it is? It's Al Sharpton's time. And for the next 3 hours, it's time to put aside all pretenses, deception, denial, or fronting. The time has come to keep it real on Keeping It Real with Reverend Al Sharpton. A very good afternoon to all of you across the country, and good morning to our West Coast listeners. And welcome to all those listening on SiriusXM Channel 126, Urban View, where talk empowers and becomes action. I am Dominique Sharpton. I'm Reverend Sharpton's eldest daughter. I'm sitting in for the Rev. Rev will be joining us momentarily. But I want to say happy Wellness Wednesday to everyone out there. And certainly we have a lot to talk about, a lot to do, a lot to stay involved in, and got to stay in the action. And so you can call in and join in. In the action today, keep it real with us. Call in and join the conversation. You can call us at 1-877-532-5797. 1-877-532-5797. Good afternoon to all those watching us and tuning in via live stream at nationalactionnetwork.net. Good afternoon to the illustrious message board. Looking forward to engaging and interacting with you as we are online all across the country and want to hear from you. Got a lot going on and certainly want to talk about it. Y'all know what time it is. And we're going to talk about a lot today. Certainly one thing on my mind is the Target issue and this Halloween costume that has people asking, how in the world something like this gets approved in 2026? We're going to talk a lot about our children and social media. Because, you know, there's a major development that's involving Meta, and this is the company obviously behind Instagram and Facebook. And the question I want really parents to think about, you know, is are we raising our children against an algorithm designed to keep them hooked, to keep them engaged, to keep them on their tablets and on and using screens. And then we're going to talk about going back to Gary, Indiana. Today, I want to move this conversation forward. We talked yesterday, obviously, about the power outages, but I want to talk about accountability. And of course, we're just 2 days away from August 28th and the Defend the Vote March on Washington. So we've got a lot to get into. As I said, you can join the conversation 1-877-532-5797, 1-877-532-5797. Now, how did they get this through? I need someone to explain that to me today. How does a major American corporation like Target put a Halloween costume on its website that evokes some of the ugliest racist imagery in American history? Put a black child in it to model it. And then apparently nobody, I mean nobody at any point in that process says, wait a minute, something is wrong here. Something just don't make sense. I don't want to just talk about that costume because Target has pulled it, right? They've apologized, you know, but I think that that's the easy part. I want to talk about how this happened. How did this happen? Think about how many people something like this presumably has to go through. I mean, somebody designed it. Somebody bought it. Somebody approved it, right? Somebody styled the photo shoot. Somebody dressed that black child, okay? Someone then took a picture. Someone also reviewed those pictures, right? And then someone put it online. And nobody said, not once, hold up, what are we doing? Come on now. I mean, that's what I want to talk about. What actually happened? Target was selling a children's circus clown Halloween costume, y'all, that featured an exaggerated grinning face with oversized teeth. And people immediately began connecting that, obviously, that image, connecting it to the racist minstrel caricatures that have a long and ugly history in this country. And now, Target has since removed the costume and they apologized. But again, how do we get to the apology? Because the apology happens after somebody catches you doing something. So I'm interested in what happened before that. What happened before that? And I already know somebody's listening and saying, Dominique, it's Halloween. It's just a clown, right? People are too sensitive. No, no. We have to know our history. And minstrel shows didn't simply make fun of black people. Those images portrayed black people as ignorant, lazy, foolish, grotesque, come on, less than human. That imagery matters because cultural influences, y'all, and how people see each other. Think about that. Think about the civil rights movement. The movement wasn't only about fighting laws. It was fighting an entire culture that had been built around the idea that black people were somehow inferior. And that culture helped to justify segregation. It helped to justify voter suppression. It helped to justify discrimination, right? It helped to justify violence. And so when we see imagery like this, reminiscent of that history, we have every right to say, how did this happen? How did this happen? Now let's talk about DEI. And here's where this gets even more interesting to me. Now y'all know, and tomorrow, I believe we are celebrating, not celebrating, but we are on the 135th week that National Action Network has been demonstrating to keep DEI alive, demonstrating in front of the offices of Bill Ackman, demonstrating that we, the people, okay, believe in diversity, equity, and inclusion, and believe that there's accountability that needs to be had when we are talking about and discussing issues like this that come about. This is not, okay, this is where it gets interesting because Target, right, is one of those companies that has faced many criticism after they pulled back from some of its DEI inclusive initiatives. And we're also living, y'all, through this national backlash, obviously against DEI. We've heard we don't need DEI. DEI is discrimination. We've heard just hire the qualified people, right? But this is what people misunderstand, because diversity isn't supposed to mean put a Black person in the picture. Diversity is supposed to mean, you know, is there somebody with a different life experience in the room when this decision is being made? Because apparently they had enough diversity, right, to find a Black child to put in the costume. So my question is, did they have enough diversity in the decision-making process? And the decision-making process to question the costume. Now that's different. And that is why our representation matters. And it's not just, right, who's in the advertisement, but who's in the room, who's making the decisions, who is empowered to say, no, that's offensive. We shouldn't sell this. So I want to hear from you, and I want to know, do y'all believe that this was simply a bad corporate mistake? Hello? Or, you know, is this exactly the kind of cultural blind spot that can happen when companies decide that diversity and cultural competency just isn't that important, right? And here's another question. Is the apology enough? Is the apology enough? Because, I just don't understand. You can make a public apology, but everyone knows how to apologize, right? Put out that statement. We regret. We apologize. This doesn't represent our values. Okay, but what are you actually changing? That's what I want to know. 1-877-532-5797. 1-877-532-5797. And then there's this question, as we were talking about earlier, and talking about media and this issue with Meta and the social media and what it's doing to our children, parents, grandparents, aunties, uncles, anybody raising children. We need you in this conversation, because I think that every parent has said some version of, you know, put that phone down. I think I just said it a few minutes ago. Put that phone down. Come and eat. You know, put the phone down, do your homework, put the phone down, go to bed. It's always put the phone down. And then 5 minutes later, they're back on the phone. They're trying to, you know, look at tablets and screen, have screen time. But here's what I want us to consider today. Because what if the problem isn't simply that children don't want to put the phone down, but what if some of this technology, right, has been intentionally designed to make putting the phone down difficult? That's what the conversation is. That changes a lot, right? And in the Meta development, and Meta, the company behind Facebook and Instagram, they've reached a major settlement concerning allegations about social media social media's addiction and how children are involved. And among those changes that were being discussed are stronger restrictions on teen accounts, including a default daily usage limit that parents would have authority to change. Now, Meta has not admitted wrongdoing. That's important to note. But this settlement raises a much larger question, I feel. What responsibility does technology companies, right, have for the products that they're putting in front of our children? We can't put everything on the parents, right? We can't put everything on, you know, those that are leading in this effort, you know, the caretakers. And I hear this all the time, you know, parents need to parent. And absolutely, that's exactly right. Parents need to parent, and parents have responsibility. But corporations have responsibility too. And that's what we need to understand. You know, our children's attention is valuable. The longer that somebody stays on a platform, right, the more content they're consuming, and the more they engage, the more information the platform learns about them, the more valuable that engagement becomes. So now think about the average mother or father. You're telling their teenager, put the Instagram down, but you're potentially compelling and competing against technology. We got to talk about that. 1-877-532-5797. We'll be back, y'all, with more Keeping It Real with Sharpton. We'll be right back.
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8: It's Sybil Wilkes with what we need to know. The world is mourning country music icon Dolly Parton, who passed away Tuesday at the age of 80 in Nashville. Her family confirmed that she died peacefully after a short battle against cancer. Rising from humble beginnings in rural Tennessee, Parton became a global legend, winning 11 Grammy Awards and selling over 100 million records across her six-decade career. President Trump ordered flags flown at half-staff in her honor, praising her enduring legacy on his social media. In Mississippi, private text messages containing repeated racial slurs are bringing intense scrutiny to a local police chief. An investigation published by Mississippi Today reveals Senatobia Police Chief Harold Vanderford used the N-word over a dozen times across 10 text threads. The record surfaced following the June police shooting of one-year-old Cohen Wiley at a Walmart, showing slurs were sent before and during Vanderford's tenure. In media news, an independent arbitrator ordered the Washington Post to reinstate columnist Karen Attia. A judge ruled Attia was wrongfully terminated over social media posts following last year's assassination of conservative activist Charlie Kirk, finding the outlet failed to prove gross misconduct. Attia stated the ruling confirmed she was simply carrying out her duties as an opinion journalist. And finally, newly released police reports detail the Ohio arrest of San Francisco 49ers owner Jed York. Investigators say York used a fake name while attempting to arrange an encounter with an undercover agent posing as a prostitute. York pleaded no contest to the charge that was changed to disorderly conduct and possession of criminal tools, such as his phone, and now faces potential discipline under the NFL's personal conduct policy. To subscribe to my free daily newsletter, please visit SybilWilkes.com. For all the news 24/7, go to News1.com. I'm Sybil Wilkes. Be informed. Be empowered.
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17: The reality is tragedy never announces that it is coming. Tragedy thrives on that one bad decision, one unnecessary risk, one moment of believing that it couldn't possibly happen to me. There was a time in our past when our main concentration was on survival. Our elders were considered strict when they would not allow us to go to anyone's house before everyone in that house was checked out. They firmly believed that the company we keep in our youth will determine the outcome of our future. And they were bound and determined determined that every generation would do better than the one before. Oftentimes, when a young person's future is interrupted by tragedy, it serves as a wake-up call to remind us to accept the reality that we are uniquely different from other cultures. Understanding that difference obligates us to make certain that our young survive so that they too can experience a future.
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Keeping it real. I'm Dominique Sharpton, Reverend Sharpton's eldest daughter, sitting in for the Rev. Rev is going to be joining us momentarily, but we are taking your calls. You can join in on the conversation today by calling us at 1-877-532-5797, 1-877-532-5797. You can also join us and write your comment on the message board as folks are watching us via live stream at nationalactionnetwork.net. Before the break, we were talking about the Target and Halloween costume that they posted online. They have since retracted and apologized for. We also started getting into this massive development involving Meta, the Instagram and Facebook, and the new restrictions that are aimed at protecting young people. And I gave you the basics, right? But I want to come back and really go deeper, because I feel and think that this story is really about whether your teenager, whether your young person spends 2 or 3, you know, hours on Instagram a day, probably more in some cases, in a lot of cases, depending on, you know, where you are in the world, where you are in the country. But I think we're missing probably the bigger story if that's all we talk about. And the bigger question is, and as Rev comes in, I know he's going to basically shift the tide, because, you know, he's like, I got what I want to talk about, what I want to do. But what exactly are these platforms designed to make us do? Because I think about how dramatic our relationship with technology has changed. And when I was growing up, if you wanted to talk to your friends, you know, you made a call, you picked up the phone and you called somebody. You watched TV and the TV show ended. You listened to the radio, then the song ended, right? You read a magazine, eventually you got to the last page, you know, and there was this natural stopping point, and then you went on and did something else, right? And that's how life kind of evolved. Like I went on to this and then I did something else. But social media doesn't really have a stopping point, because you can check in or tune in or, you know, whenever you want. You can scroll forever, right? There's always another video, there's always another picture, another notification, another comment, right? Another suggested post, and another person to follow, right? And that's not accidental. So when I think and when we're talking about children and social media, I think we need to stop framing this as simply, you know, kids are on their phone too much, because that makes it sound like we're talking about a really bad habit, right? But I think we're talking about an entire business, a business model, right, that was built around attention. How much attention can we get from you? How much of your attention can we have? Because that drives revenue. That makes, you know, the dollar amount more valuable in this situation, because your attention is constantly on it, right? And so that changes the conversation. And I think in this case, you know, the product isn't Instagram, right? The product

0: The new Red Bull Dragonberry Energizer is now at McDonald's, made with freeze-dried dragon fruit and made to lock in. 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
1: Oh, right? Before they even get out of bed, before they say their prayers, they reaching for that phone to see what's going on in the world. Grown people, I'm talking about sitting at dinner looking at the phone, right? Grown people walking down the street can't get their heads out their phone. And, you know, we got grown people who say, I'm just going to check Instagram for 5 minutes, or 45 minutes later, they're still scrolling. So if we have this difficulty managing this technology sometimes with grown folks, why are we expecting a 13-year-old to have better discipline than us? That's just not realistic, right? And so I think that's where the responsibility conversation changes. Now, if we look at what the settlement actually does, because if you look beyond the headlines, these changes are very interesting, very interesting. We're talking about a default two-hour limit for teenagers. We're talking about blocking access between midnight and 6 o'clock in the morning, unless a parent gives permission. And we're talking about disabling push notifications during school hours. So during school hours, which is presumably between 8 a.m. and 3 p.m., you can't get notifications. You can't, you know, get these push alerts. And so think about that one. Now, why do you need to disable notifications during school hours? Because a notification is designed to get your attention. Ping. So imagine being 14 years old, looking, you know, sitting in algebra class and your phone is vibrating. You can't focus. You know, you can't focus. You're going to be distracted by the phone. And so I agree with even some of, you know, the parameters and things that are working through legislation locally. I know Governor Hochul in New York is, you know, even passed, I think, no phones in school law. And this is happening obviously across the country. People are, you know, administrators are really cracking down on it. And I think that's a good thing. Now, students do, you know, sometimes need their phones to study, to do their work. But, you know, ultimately, we should have and be equipped with the technology inside the classroom in order for students to be able to do their work virtually, right? And have virtual incorporations into the curriculum so that students, even students who learn differently from others, can get that advantage of learning in the classroom with the technology that we have today. So, that is just what is mind-boggling to me. I don't know about y'all, but I feel like in this conversation, right, as we're talking about not only the demonstration, but the activity around the legislation and things that are happening, right, across the country and the world, I think that we need to keep it real with each other, keep it real with ourselves, and keep it real with what's actually going on here. You know, and I think that that is what is going to set us forward. So going to the march on August 28th, and why is voting and all of this stuff mattering and in this time? Why do we need to step up and stand up? You know, with all that's going on, I think that it's a direct, engaged component that we have to continue to connect our dots. We have to continue to connect historic references with what's happening to us in the present and what is obviously going to impact us in the future. 1-877-532-5797. 1-877-532-5797. Let's go to Ira. Ira's listening to us, holding on. Oh, I'm sorry, Ira. We're going to take this break. I'm going to hear this music. So I'm coming back to you, Ira. We're going to take a quick break. Dominique Sharpton, I'm sitting in for Rev. Rev will be joining us momentarily, but you can join in on the conversation and keep it real with us. 1-877-532-5797. 1-877-532-5797. We'll be back with more of Keeping It Real with Sharpton. We'll be right back.
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0: 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I am your host, Reverend Al Sharpton, and we're back. 1-877-532-5797. 1-877-532-5797. 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This Warrior Witness Wednesday, let me thank Dominique Sharpton for starting off the show. I was frankly at the bank getting these buses paid for from all over the country, coming to the Big March on Washington next day, day after tomorrow. Last night, I have to say this, and I'm going back. I know that we have some callers. I know we had some that wanted to weigh in on this insult that Target had to pull down, having us as minstrels in a Halloween costume. That's one of the reasons the march is important. Because DEI, which is one of the things we're marching about, we want a voting rights bill out of Congress. We want DEI legislated, and we want to deal with the Affordable Care Act. And then we're going south. I'm going to do a whole tour of the South to try and bring the message of the march to people. Why they have to come out and vote in this midterm elections, because you're not voting for a person, you're voting for policy and legislation, voting for the voting rights bill to be rewritten. So it's ironclad where the Supreme Court can't mess with it. Only way you're going to pass it is you got to vote for the people that will support it. Only way you're going to get the people to support it is you're going to have to show them you have that kind of strength. That's why numbers are important on Friday, because when they look out and see all of that, they're going to say, oh, wait a minute, these people are serious. And they're going back and do 5 states in the South, and I'm going myself to those 5. And I'm bringing other civil rights leaders with me of national organizations and working with the local activists. We're not trying to supplant anybody, so for anybody's ego get bruised, we're coming in to support. Undergird, not take over. This is too big for any of us to start tripping now. So I just wanted you to know why I was late for 2 of the opening segments. Let me also say that Politics Nation with Al Sharpton is going to be special this weekend. One, we'll certainly be having some of the guests that was at the march Saturday and Sunday, 5 p.m. Eastern. And laying out the outcome of the march. But it is also the 15th anniversary of the show, Politics Nation with Al Sharpton. 15 years on Saturday, I did the first show on MSNBC of Politics Nation. And all the critics, the media critics, and, you know, some of the haters in our community, oh, that ain't gonna last 3 months. 15 years, longer than any black national cable host, and I'm celebrating it with you, because if you had not been watching every week and getting other people to watch, I don't care how good I think I am talking, the ratings is what kept us in 15 years. So we're going to show some of the, of course we're going to deal with some of the leaders that was at the march, but we're also going to show some of the best that have down through the years. We've had everybody on Politics Nation, from President Obama while he was president. In fact, his last interview on cable TV as president, he did on my show. We play a little of that. A little of Biden did it twice as president, Kamala Harris as vice president. But we've had every major political figure. Jesse Jackson did his last cable interview on this show. We had Aretha Franklin on in studio, Harry Belafonte in studio, all the way to Spike Lee. So you need to know that history. You'll see some of it on the anniversary shows over the weekend. The march. I can't tell you. I'm telling you, it warmed my heart. I went, been meeting all day with people. It warmed my heart. I was headed home, and they text me, Rodney Ellis, Commissioner Rodney Ellis from Houston, and Reverend James Dixon, and they said, pick up the phone if you can, and I did. And they had a couple of hundred people there at a pre-rally. They have filled 10 buses from Houston, Texas, calling it the Freedom Riders. 10 buses. And I just left the bank paying for all of them. And it's going to be a historic day. Now, if 10 busloads can come from Texas, you don't have any excuse from wherever you are, because you're not as far as Texas. Get the information on where to be by calling 1-877-626-4651, 1-877-626-4651, or go to nationalactionnetwork.net. All right, let's go to the phones. I know, one of the reasons that you need to enforce the diversity, equity, inclusion is if you're sitting up in a marketing meeting and it goes to the board, then I see Led Slow Trail, so they haven't heard back from the organizers in New Jersey, Mercer County. Call right now to that number, tell them that I can't do it on the air, but we have buses all over Jersey. I don't know why you haven't heard from anybody. Call them right back. Because I want you there. That's right. Sylvia Hadassah Norman, 10 buses coming from Texas. I just announced that. You're right, Sylvia. Let me say, as I was making my point, that the reason you need diversity, equity, and inclusion, and it's good for the companies, as well as the colleges and universities, is that to have this kind of offensive Halloween costume shown at Target means that there's nobody in the room at Target saying, you can't put that out. Have you lost your mind? That's totally racist. But if you've got people that think everything is the same and don't even think about racial insults in the boardroom, in the marketing department, they'll put it out and end up getting humiliated and embarrassed. And Viola Davis and others come out and say this is insulting. They got to pull it back and eat some crow. They're already in a fight with the American Federation of Teachers, who's fighting Target, and some of the deportation activists because of the situation around Target's being one of the main stores in Minneapolis, where Daniel Preddy and Good, Renee Good, were killed by the DH Homeland Security agents and ICE. So make it make sense. We've got to fight that back, and we will. And of course, I think Dominique has started talking about the whole meta settlement around screen time for your kids. A lot of us underestimate how important it is for us to monitor how much time our children, grandchildren are spending on social media. So now they've come with this agreement trying to limit the time, limit the access. But you're growing up at a time, they're growing up at a time that is much different from us, because they are right in that zone of social media, and whatever it says, it sets their style, it sets their moral compass. it makes them do things, suggest things, because you're dealing with formative ages. And this is a real, real problem. I was talking to a friend of mine this morning about how you've got to deal with formative age. When somebody's from 3 to, they say, about 9 or 10 is when they form their concept, their view of what life is about. And the reason I know that is that I started preaching in public when I was 4 years old. So I grew up a boy preacher. I joined the movement when I was 12. I'd already been preaching 8 years in churches all over New York. The church that allowed me to preach at 4 and I became junior pastor of was the largest Pentecostal church in New York City, Bishop F.D. Washington's church. Thousands of members. And I think that it is clear that that framed my thinking. So I never, even when my father left and ended up back in the hood, I never was a street person because I was a boy preacher. The street guys didn't want to play with me. And they would look out for me. Don't mess with preacher. He's a preacher. And I'm 10, 11 years old. But it framed my thinking so that because I saw myself in the formative years as a preacher, I was attracted to Reverend Congressman Adam Clayton Powell, Reverend Dr. Martin Luther King, later Reverend William Jones when I was 12, who brought me to Reverend Jesse Jackson. But it started because of how I saw myself in my formative year. If I saw myself as Superman jumping off a building, or worse, or just as bad, super fly, that the key to success was being fly and selling drugs, I would have been inclined that way as I got 12, 13, 14. I was inclined to find the kind of ministry I wanted because that's what I did. And thank God for a strong mother that didn't discourage me. It didn't say, boy, you ain't old enough to preach. You're only 4 years old. She said, take him to the bishop. The bishop say he can preach. Bishop said, maybe he's calling, put me up. If I had not had that environment that crushed my adolescent self-concept, that crushed my adolescent dreams, I might end up being something else, doing something else. Why am I saying all that? If you've let your children and grandchildren live on these screens, live on these social media outlets that tell them that they are something they are not, or that limits their potential, that is ingrained in them psychologically from their formative years. You will never become what you don't see yourself becoming or think yourself to be. So this is a very serious issue. All right, let's take a break. I'm going to open up the phones. 1-877-532-5797. Shopton, keeping it real. Be right back.
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2: It's Sybil Wilkes with what we need to know. In election runoff news, South Carolina Senator Darlene Graham won the GOP nomination for the U.S. Senate. Her win came after an endorsement from President Trump backing her for a full term in the seat formerly held by her late brother, Senator Lindsey Graham. She beat Congressman Ralph Norman in the nomination in Tuesday's special election runoff. She now faces Democratic nominee Dr. Annie Andrews, a pediatrician, in November. Democrat Everton Blair secured victory in the Georgia 13th Congressional District special election runoff. The former school board chair defeated Marcy Scott to serve out the remainder of the late Congressman David Scott's term, Marcy Scott's late father. Blair's victory fills a vacant seat southeast and east of Atlanta to further narrow the thin Republican U.S. House majority. In Wisconsin, a prosecutor is declining to file election bribery charges against Elon Musk following his $1 million check giveaways during last year's state Supreme Court election. Democratic La Crosse County District Attorney Tim Grunke determined no laws were broken because no individuals were paid directly in exchange for casting a vote. Musk announced the giveaways in March 2025, offering $2 million checks to attendees who signed a petition opposing activist judges. Health officials in Pennsylvania are reporting two measles-related deaths in Lancaster County. The State Department of Health confirmed both deceased individuals were unvaccinated, marking the state's first fatalities from measles in 35 years. Pennsylvania's health secretary emphasized that while measles were largely eradicated, the virus remains potentially severe, urging the public to stay updated on the safe MMR vaccine. To subscribe to my free daily newsletter, please visit SybilWilks.com. For all the news 24/7, go to NewsOne.com. I'm Sybil Wilks. 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
18: 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I joined the Navy to serve my country as a Navy SEAL. While parachuting with my platoon, my parachute didn't open. I broke my neck. It left me paralyzed. Paralyzed Veterans of America was by my side from that moment on.
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0: There's no side that can justify to me killing innocent people.
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0: Keeping it real, keeping it real. I'm your host, Reverend Al Sharpton. This is Witness Wednesday. Witness Wednesday. Whatever's on your mind, whatever's in your heart. 1-877-532-5797. 1-877-532-5797. And it is on our message board. I see James Mitchell saying Everton Blair has won a special election in Georgia and is set to become the South's first openly gay congressman. Okay. I didn't see that report. All right. And Joanne Kemp is saying, I haven't heard anything from RFK about the measles deaths. I guess he's busy cutting body parts off roadkill. Of body parts off of road kill. Yeah, he hadn't said nothing about that, and he's the one that has been touting all kinds of things that people in the medical field is totally saying it is dangerous and should not be abided by. Kevin Powell on the message board said Donald Trump is constantly trying to make the American people that are being ripped off by Canada and other countries just to throw us off the real ones who are ripping us off. And that is him, his family, his wealthy friends, and Republican Party, who are the ones who are ripping off our country to enrich themselves. I hope that come this November, we as citizens of this country can finally put a stop to this madness and corruption. You're right, Kevin. That's why we're trying to energize people, kick off their march, and hit the road. We got to get people to understand. We have to get people to understand what's at stake here. They're at stake. Andre Walters saying the lines are busy trying to call in. We'll keep trying because we want to hear from everybody. And if you call in the line for the buses to Washington, keep trying. I got a whole floor of people up there at the new building answering phones. We'll get you there. Just keep trying. Let's go on to phones. Let's go to Ira in Washington, D.C. Ira, you're keeping it real with Al Sharpton.
1: Good evening, Al Sharpton. Thanks for taking my call. I just had to change my thought for a minute. What it is, I explain to people that you don't discriminate against anybody. You acknowledge Dolly Parton. She's a non-black American. And you acknowledge anybody. So a lot of people just discriminate, like the president didn't acknowledge the young lady that was in the 111 years old that passed, and she was a milestone. And that was just one of the things that I tried to tell people, that you're really fair about things, and you're one of the few. And my last thing is about this. I read an article about this lady, Betty White, the actor lady Betty White. She's in the military. They made two World War II U.S. Mint coins, iconic silver dollars for her, right? And I look back and said that Harriet Tubman tried to get something out in 2020, but they denied that and said this was the president. He said that he would put her on the back of another denomination or a $2 bill. And that's a joke, because he wanted to be on a $200 bill. He wanted to get published in 2024, 25. So that doesn't make sense.
0: Mm-hmm.
1: I didn't like this. This is something for people to look at to see how they try to do this. It takes 10 years to make a bill, and it's going to take you a minute to make one for a pretty safe $200 bill. That's just my thought for today, and I'll call you back tomorrow with something else.
0: All right. Thank you, Ira, for your call. And no, Donald Trump is trying to make his name and face be all over places, so long after he's president, he feels he has stamped himself in American history. And he's a narcissist. Everything is about him. People are hardly able to pay for their gas to go to work, less known other things. And he's fashioning a ballroom and a heliport for the helipad to land his helicopter right in the grounds of the White House. Totally insensitive to the average life and struggles of an American. Jomo in Buffalo. Jomo, you're keeping it real with Al Sharpton.
2: Yes, greetings. I want to first on this Warrior Witness Wednesday, thank you, one, for paying for buses from West New York and all over to travel to the march. Two, I would like to congratulate you on your 15-year anniversary. A couple of things I just want to just mention on note taking. I think that we're in like a cultural, spiritual, and economic war, especially as black people. This spiritual war, Dominique was talking before you came on, and it's not like the telephone and the social media is an influencer. This thing has become a false god, like Baal.
0: Right.
2: It's like everyone
0: right.
2: is bowing down to it. Everywhere we go, people are bowing down to their phones. All right. The second thing is that if we're talking about what has happened with the status of this country, especially when we were at National Action Network convention, and you had a very interesting panel talking about the international visibility of America during this age. If there's taxes, tariffs on Canada, as you know, Buffalo, Niagara Falls being the same place, right at the Canadian border.
3: Right.
2: Canada now has talked about putting tariffs on electricity. So all the way down there in New York City, don't everybody know that that's where the electricity, that's power New York comes from, that's power New England? So who's going to pay when Canada begin to clap back? We're talking about Gary and we're talking about Memphis and their electricity. What is going to happen when the prices go up and the people's wages go down? Just a couple of, you know, a couple of things to think about. And as we go into the March on Washington, I would ask everybody to listen to the first part of the speech that we call I Have a Dream. Dr. King is talking about a check that was issued to Black America, and the check has come back marked insufficient funds. I think that we need to revisit that speech and know what was at stake 163 years ago.
0: Bless you. You hit some very critical, concrete points. I love when people have content. And Jomo did that. Thank you for your call. And y'all travel safe from Buffalo and back. But I know that they're bringing buses. We took care of that. And we're taking care of them in many other cities. I want the people not to have... if people are willing to sacrifice the ride for hours, I wanted to be able to cover the costs. I got some of the businessmen and some of the budget to cover about 90% of the buses coming. Some of the chapters have covered themselves, the other 10%. But I wanted people to not have to worry about it. I'm not selling seats. I'm trying to raise the issue of our liberation. Let's go to Mark in Baltimore, Maryland. Mark.
4: Hey, how you doing, Reverend? A long time.
0: I'm all right. How you doing?
4: I'm good, man. I can't wait to Friday, man, to be there. I was there in 2020 when we went.
0: Oh, yeah.
4: 10,000 people. We won the presidency. We won the presidency in 2020, you know, and I believe we're going to win the Senate in the House. We have to.
0: Yes.
4: Rev, you know, I was worried. Our fearless leader here in Baltimore, Senator Larry Young, him and his team, we got multiple buses leaving from Baltimore. I'm going to be on one of them. And I'm so honored, Rev Al. Me and you the same age, but I co-host with Larry Young on Monday mornings on WOLB.
0: Okay.
4: And I hope I get to see you. I hope I get to see you because I love you, brother.
0: I love you. Make sure you come in the back and see me. Because we're going to march after the rally to the King Memorials. Just catch me on the march. I'm all over the place. I love this. And let me know it's you, Mark. I miss your voice.
4: Yes, sir. And Rev, I'm so glad you got this urgency, man, because we've never been this place in the history of America. Like you said, we got two measles deaths because we got a guy in there. And I've been in recovery 40 years. Look like he needs to be in there with me, him and Hank's sake. They don't need one to have a clue what they're doing, but people are dying.
0: Right.
4: You know, it's purging our military people and stuff like that. We got to win the House and the Senate. And, Rev, we can't be selfish, man. We can't be narrow-minded. You know, it's like you said, we got to get the subsidies. We got to get the voting rights all on the same page. I don't care who win, you know, the election. All got to be the same message. I don't care if they're gay, straight, whatever. It's got to be the same Democratic message.
0: Right.
4: You know, for us to win.
0: That's the only way we're going to dig ourselves out of this. I look forward to seeing you, Mark, day after tomorrow at the big march in D.C. Let's take a break. We'll be right back. Keeping it real. Shopton. Be right back.

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1: It's Sybil Wilkes with what we need to know. Following the death of country music legend Dolly Parton, her family is asking fans to honor her legacy by supporting her signature charity, the Imagination Library. Parton established the program in 1995 to honor her father, who never learned to read or write. In trade news, President Trump is suggesting renaming Lake Ontario to Lake America as economic tensions with Canada escalate. Writing on his social media, he stated his administration is giving serious consideration to the proposal, claiming the U.S. does not expect to conduct much future business with Ontario. The statement follows Canada's removing negotiators from trade talks and comes after the president signed an executive order last year renaming the Gulf of Mexico. Retail giant Target removed a children's Halloween costume from its online marketplace and store shelves following widespread criticism that the outfit mimicked 19th century minstrel show imagery, stating it was offensive and harmful to Black communities. While Target did not officially name the item in its public statement, reports identified the product as the Kids Glows Under Blacklight Circus Clown costume. Target stated removing the item is a crucial first step as internal teams review product approval procedures. Finally, a sobering new report published in the British Medical Journal highlights the long-term health risk facing professional football players. Researchers discovered that at least 25% of former NFL players who died between 2016 and 2021 suffered from CTE. The study's lead author emphasized that figure represents a conservative baseline for the degenerative brain disease, which can only be formally diagnosed after death. To subscribe to my free daily newsletter, please visit SybilWilkes.com. For all the news 24/7, go to News1.com. I'm Sybil Wilkes. 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
17: 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Thank you.
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0: Keeping it real, keeping it real. I'm your host, Reverend Al Sharpton, and we're back. It is Witness Wednesday. I need a witness about justice. I need a witness about fairness. And we're going to have thousands of witnesses on the mall in Washington at Lincoln Memorial on the day after tomorrow. I'm so excited about all the people calling in. I told you, 10 buses from Houston, Texas alone. And they've got to ride just about a day to get there and then the day to get back. That's how determined some people are that we've got to protect our vote. We've got to answer the Supreme Court and put pressure on this Congress and then go back. I'm starting in the South with 5 states, but we're going back from the march and work with our partners to get the vote out. I'm going to tour all over, bring the radio show and the TV show with me. Talking about that, we have one of the outstanding leaders of this country and one of the partners in the march. He is the 37th international president of Phi Beta Sigma fraternity, elected during the fraternity's 2025 conclave in Tampa, Florida, Dr. David A. Turner. How you doing, Dr. Turner? I don't hear Dr. Turner.
1: Reverend Al, can you hear me?
0: I hear you now, yes. How you doing?
1: I'm doing great. Thank you for having me on.
0: Thank you for being on. Tell me why it's so important to the members of Phi Beta Sigma fraternity that we have this march and that you, one of our co-chairs, and many of our sororities and fraternities are involved.
1: Yeah, so I think one of the things that I would start with is that this is part of our fraternity's legacy. A. Philip Randolph, the chief organizer of the March on Washington for Jobs and Freedom, was a man of Sigma. And so, you know, our communities today are facing, of course, some of the most aggressive attacks on voting rights. And, you know, for Phi Beta Sigma, we have never and will never sit on the sidelines while the foundation of democracy is chipped away. We won't dishonor our founders. We won't dishonor our brothers like yourself, like John Lewis, like A. Philip Randolph, sitting on the sidelines. And so Sigma will be well represented on Friday at the march.
0: Now, the conditions in our community warrants our attention. And one of the things I think, if Sigma, which I'm a member, or if it's other fraternities or sororities or the Divine Nine, it gives a sense of self-worth and a sense of self-appreciation for us to have these fraternities and sororities. Talk about that, Mr. President, that these fraternities, sororities, organizations were formed to give us certain standards to reach when we were people sitting in the back of the bus with no pride. It instilled that in us. And I think a lot of people don't understand the necessity and the mission of organizations like the Sigmas.
1: Yeah, and I can speak on behalf of all nine

0: Meet the Red Bull Dragonberry Energizer. It's one of the many new drinks out now. Who knew ice-cold drinks could be so fire? Try them all, only at McDonald's.
1: We are aligned, we are working together, and our mission collectively are giving back to those communities, again, where our members live, reside, and taking the blessings that we have received as educated men and women and investing right back into our communities. And all nine organizations do just that.
2: Now, as one in your professional life, what is the most troubling thing that you're seeing in our community that you have to deal with, Doctor, and that we need to be conscious of and force whatever government can do, but what we can also do in our own communities for one another?
1: Yeah, so one of the things I'm seeing, so my professionally, I am CFO for a real estate development and a property management firm. And so as we talk about housing access, housing affordability, that is certainly an area where Phi Beta Sigma has taken a step as an organization. As you know, we are transforming what was our corporate headquarters and commercial space into a mixed-use development in the northwest corner of D.C. with 36 affordable housing units being built right now. And so, again, we don't just service our members. We recognize collectively that our economic power, our strength, gives us some advantages to help and invest and to pour back into the communities in which we live and reside.
2: All right. Thank you for being with us. Look forward to you and the brothers and all of Divine Nine, everybody, to be with us on the mall day after tomorrow. Dr. David A. Turner, thank you, the 37th International President of Phi Beta Sigma Fraternity. And you know, every day I've had members of Congress, presidents of unions. Yesterday I had the governor of Virginia on. If all of these people are willing to stand up, what is your excuse? Many of us are in the business of just complaining and naysaying. Hey, ain't nobody gonna do nothing, ain't nothing gonna change. And that's why I didn't want to just wait until we got to Washington and the speaker speak. I had some on every day this week so you could see, wait a minute, people are really serious. We need to do this. So get in your car, get on the train. If the buses are already full where you at. But show up. Your presence makes the statement we need for the Congress to see, and it gives us the energy to do these tours and pull people out all over the country in their home base. Now, you know, people always say to me, Reverend Al, so-and-so said so-and-so, and somebody said, don't worry about the naysayers. You think you got two or three naysayers now? Imagine what A. Philip Randolph, who's called the March on Washington 63, and what Dr. King and them had to go through then. I mean, come on. You're dealing with folks that have been tamed in segregation. I'm talking about black folks that have been tamed. That was the proper way to act. Don't bother that. ISIS is cold in my house. It is there. All kind of stuff. So don't worry about the naysayers now. There is always going to be naysayers. You ain't got naysayers, you ain't doing nothing. Let's take a break. Be right back. Keeping it real. Keeping it real. Keeping it real. Shocking. Be right back. Keeping it real.
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0: Keeping it real, keeping it real. I'm your host, Reverend Al Sharpton, and we're back. 1-877-532-5797. 1-877-532-5797. And you know what was interesting to me is God stopped me 2 days ago. I was coming back from Washington. And he said, Ramel, how you do? I spoke. He said, you know, I respect some of what you did, but I disagree in tactics. I'm, you know, not about marching and all of that. I'm about us, you know, just taking over our own communities. I said, well, don't you know to take over our communities that you're going to have people in office that will deal with the zoning laws and deal with the business license, if you're talking about businesses, deal with the real estate tax, all of that is legislated. He said, no, no, no, I'm not a starry-eyed guy. You're right. Voting matters. I just don't know, you know, I'd just rather stay in the community. I said, well, let me ask you something. I said, you live where? He said, I live in D.C. We were on the Accelerate train headed to New York. He said, I'm doing business up in New York. I said, okay. I said, I understand. I said, but just let me ask you something. If you're about the community and you have your way of doing it, right, which I respect, everybody ain't got to do my way, you have your way. Tell me what you're doing Friday that's more important than standing with thousands of others to send a message to the very politicians that you know you're going to need to do what you want in the community. Just curious, what you got more important, Friday? And he looked at me and said, you got me. I said, I'm not trying to get you. I mean, if you telling me that you meeting with a corporation that's going to redevelop Anacostia, go to the meeting. But if you may not agree with the whole tactics, but there's nothing else more important that is happening that day, then why are you looking for a reason not to go? If I was in town and somebody was calling for something that I believed in the end goal, whether I agree with the tactic or not, I would support it even if I don't agree with the end goal. Why? Because I'm trying to get to the end goal. Let's go to Still Bill in Cincinnati, Ohio, the bus. Still Bill, you're keeping it real with Al Sharpton.
1: This is the day the Lord has made, and I will rejoice and be glad in it. Good afternoon, Reverend.
0: Good afternoon.
1: Are you taking it easy?
0: I don't know how to do that, but I'm doing well. I'm fine.
1: Okay, well, you sound okay, but I'm just concerned. That's all. Your surgery and everything went well. God
0: yes.
1: Answers my prayers as he always does.
0: Thank
1: and
0: God.
1: I wish that he answered a prayer that, you know, getting Donald Trump out of office in some kind of safe way. And because I'm keeping my mind off of Donald Trump. For the sake of this conversation, I want to congratulate you on your 15 years of Politics Nation.
0: Thank you.
1: I really enjoy this show. It is very intriguing. It reminds me of a show called Matter of Fact with Soledad O'Brien. I know you know about that.
0: Yeah, I sure do. I remember that well.
1: Yeah, and she's very informative, too, but I don't get to see her. I think they took off the station or whatever, but I hope to get it again. I also wanted to say that I saw the movie Michael. Michael Jackson. I was very moved of the movie. I look at it as a thing where Michael Jackson's legacy will not die, and I'm glad that it's not dying because he was truly the greatest entertainer in the world, and family is the first family entertainment, And the thing that has got me intrigued is the fact that, you know, on Entertainment Tonight, I saw a very frail and thin LaToya. And I'm very concerned. And I hope that she's all right. And I hope that one day I will meet her and just talk to her and just tell her, LaToya, I love your style. I love your grace. And I love your poise very much. You're a lady of class. And Reverend, I wanted to talk to Dominique, but you came on, but that's okay. It is always a pleasure to talk to you, Reverend. I got nothing but praise for you and your shows very much. And Dominique, I'm still Bill, and I will keep it real.
0: All right. She's listening. She's hearing you. Thank you for your call still, Bill. And thank you sincerely for your call. And I think he raises a very good point, and that is that about Michael Jackson. I knew Michael maybe 25 years. We met when I was in Operation Breadbasket. I went out to Black Expo. I was still a teenager. He was maybe 3 years younger than me. And down through the years, you know, as I became close with James Brown was his idol. He would come to see Mr. Brown, and he'd see me, and we'd talk. And when he started the Victory Tour in 1984, which was at that time the biggest pop tour in history, probably still is, because Michael would pack stadiums for three nights in every major city and Canada. And we said, we being at that point, it was my youth group, National Youth Movement, why are the black promoters not getting some of these dates? We jumped on guy named Chuck Sullivan, who owned the New England Patriots, who had bought the tour, didn't want to have Michael's parents and Don King as the partners, so he had to bring them back in, and for about 10%. And Michael said, well, I don't know about all the black promoters. Some of them good, some of them bad. Why don't we have a community relations team for the whole tour to make sure that kids and seniors that can't afford the ticket, tickets was $35 at that time, can come. And I said, all right, that'll work. He said, but we'll only do it if you'll go on the tour and head it up. So I headed community affairs for the Jackson Victory Tour 84, all 33 cities, including Canada. And so we got very close. So when he got into this battle with Sony Records about his catalog, he came to me, spoke at the Saturday Action Rally in Harlem at Nash Action Network, and we were close. And his mother asked me when he died to do the eulogy. I did at the Staples Center and at his burial. So I'm saying all that to say, as I watched the film, and I didn't watch it. It's funny you brought it up still, Bill. I did not watch it. I didn't go to the movie. I didn't go to the premiere. I know some parts of the family's fighting, so I didn't want to take a stand. But I was on the train coming back from preaching Howard University and doing my show Sunday, and I watched it on the train coming back. And though I disagree with some of the ways they depicted Joseph Jackson, the father, it captured Michael. And his nephew plays him, captured him. And it was remarkable. It was almost like Michael had reincarnated, and that guy could dance like Michael. And it really showed the genius of this young man. I understand they're doing a sequel and they're going to address other issues. But I did see it finally. And I did appreciate how Michael was depicted. I tell my daughters all the time, the advantage and the disadvantage I have is a lot of the people that are now historic figures, I knew them just as knowing them. They were artists. They were entertainers, they were leaders, they were athletes, and I knew they were big, but I did not know the historic nature they would be. And I take that as a God blessing me to be a witness. I say that on Warrior Witness Wednesday. I didn't read about James Brown. I was like his son, stayed in his house. Jesse Jackson meant to me 59 years. Michael and I were real close, did all of their funerals. So I think that it is, you know, it is interesting. It was the, in my opinion, people can't tell you who influences you. You know who moves you and who doesn't. You know, a lot of people tell me, why don't you talk about this one? They want to talk about that one. You used to be, but maybe they didn't influence me to the degree you think they did. Doesn't make them bad people. Doesn't say nothing derogatory. But you can't tell me who inspired me or who hurt me. And I can't do that with you. So let's have a level of self-respect. Let us take a break. Be right back. Keeping it real. Shopton. Be right back.
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3: It's Sybil Wilkes with what we need to know. The world is mourning country music icon Dolly Parton, who passed away Tuesday at the age of 80 in Nashville. Her family confirmed that she died peacefully after a short battle against cancer. Rising from humble beginnings in rural Tennessee, Parton became a global legend, winning 11 Grammy Awards and selling over 100 million records across her six-decade career. President Trump ordered flags flown at half-staff in her honor, praising her enduring legacy on his social media. In Mississippi, private text messages containing repeated racial slurs are bringing intense scrutiny to a local police chief. An investigation published by Mississippi Today reveals Senatobia Police Chief Harold Vanderford used the N-word over a dozen times across 10 text threads. The record surfaced following the June police shooting of one-year-old Cohen Wiley at a Walmart, showing slurs were sent before and during Vanderford's tenure. In media news, an independent arbitrator ordered the Washington Post to reinstate columnist Karen Attia. A judge ruled Attia was wrongfully terminated over social media posts following last year's assassination of conservative activist Charlie Kirk, finding the outlet failed to prove gross misconduct. Attia stated the ruling confirmed she was simply carrying out her duties as an opinion journalist. And finally, newly released police reports detail the Ohio arrest of San Francisco 49ers owner Jed York. Investigators say York used a fake name while attempting to arrange an encounter with an undercover agent posing as a prostitute. York pleaded no contest to the charge that was changed to disorderly conduct and possession of criminal tools, such as his phone, and now faces potential discipline under the NFL's personal conduct policy. To subscribe to my free daily newsletter, please visit SybilWilkes.com. For all the news 24/7, go to News1.com. I'm Sybil Wilkes. 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
20: And I'm probably going to need your help on this legal fight. 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And Tennessee State was the one they shorted the most.
21: Absolutely. Well, let me know. I'm on the next plane as soon as you holler. You know, when Ben Crump called, I don't even question it. I just head to the airport and get the details on the way.
7: Live from the National Action Network corporate headquarters in New York. Keeping it real. And now, America's number one civil rights leader, the Reverend Al Sharpton.
21: Keeping it real, keeping it real. I am your host, Reverend Al Sharpton, 1-877-532-5797, 1-877-532-5797. And let's go back to the phones. Let's go to Rick in Germany. Rick.
22: Good day, Brother Sharpton. Good day.
21: Good day to you. Good day to you.
22: I'm sorry I can't make it to my hometown to see you gather so many people concerned about the direction of my country. But I would, first of all, after acknowledging that it's a hard thing to put on a march, especially so close to the 63rd year since the 1963 march on Washington. I know it's a hard thing to do. Let me say, sail on to Dolly Parton and thank that woman for all she did for poor people in Tennessee and around America. I call today because I would like to hear more about what's going on in the smaller and larger African countries known as Congo, the Ebola crisis in those two countries. And I would hope that you would have more time in coming shows on the radio program to touch on what's going on in Sudan and South Africa. We need to hear what's going on over there in Africa so we can get our heads straight on how much power we have in America. Brother man, I'm done.
21: Thank you for your call. First of all, before I get to the African part of your question, I agree with you that I join millions of others in the saying that the passing of Dolly Parton is something that we all should celebrate what she did in life for Nashville, for Tennessee, with black artists. The relationship that I know she had with Whitney Houston, who did her song I Will Always Love You and made Whitney and her a lot of money. She was not political. She would not deal with a lot of causes, but she was one of the long-standing country and western icons, and she did a lot for her community and a lot for the people there in Tennessee, so I agree with that. And I salute people that make a contribution, whether they're well-known or not. I saw somebody put on the board some of the soldier generals that I knew and that were part of the struggle here in New York when it was not easy. I think they had, I don't know if I could pull that up, because I don't know how deep in the board, but I saw him, they mentioned Hilly Saunders and Roy Canton. I remember Roy looked out, came up, ended up going, coming to Nan. I ended up speaking at Roy's funeral. There's some other names he mentioned. People that try to force me to say things about people I don't want to discuss is because I don't want to malign them. And people should respect the privacy of people's relationships. People sometimes don't last for various reasons. But that does not mean they didn't do good things, some great things. But I call the names of the people that I salute. And people should call the names of people they salute. And you should not try to force other people down your throat because you don't know the relationships and how they ended. But I know, and I wish I could see the what they sent, but Hilly Saunders and Roy Canton never was, even when we disagreed, they came back and said, you know, I see it your way now. We found a way to work together. Never did anything that hurt the movement on me. And those are local people. So if I can celebrate the life of Dolly Parton, I can sure celebrate their lives. All right, let's go to back to the phone. Let me go to Stanley. Is that Alabama? In Alabama, you keeping it real with Al?
0: Alabama. Son. Hello.
21: Yeah.
0: Hi. How are you today?
21: I'm doing very well. How are you?
0: Yeah. I'm doing fine. Last time we spoke, we were speaking about the motion by the Supreme Court on the gerrymandering, and we were trying to fight that in Alabama. And I think within 24 to 48 hours of our conversation, that old girl down in our capital had that thing done. They were ready to go on that other end. But one of the things I'm calling out is this. You guys are relatively young. I heard you mention that earlier about your ministry and starting for. But politically, what age did you get involved in the political system and the push in our community?
21: I tell you what happened. When my father left when I was 10, and we moved to the hood. I never grew up in the hood. We were in a little middle-class, black middle-class neighborhood, Hollis, Queens. And so I did not go out a lot. I was already a boy preacher. A lot of the kids in that neighborhood, there were tenements and projects, didn't want to play with a boy preacher because they mamas would go to church, hear me preach, so they couldn't cuss around me and all that they felt. So I watched the news a lot. And I became enthralled with Adam Clayton Powell. I mean, I loved every time I saw him on TV. And I told my mother, he's a preacher. And I convinced her to let my sister, who was 3 years older than me, bring me up to Abyssinian Baptist Church. And I met Reverend Congressman Powell. And to my shock, I'm like maybe 12, maybe 11. I think I was 11. I wasn't 12 yet. My shock, he knew me because he listened to Bishop Washington's broadcast. So he heard me preach. And he let me hang out when he'd come to town. He'd fly in from Bimini and go to the original Red Rooster and then Jock's place. And I'd tag along. And that is what got me involved in wanting to be involved. He retired, went to Bimini. And my mother did not want me to go with what she called the militant groups. That's when she brought me to Bishop Washington, who brought me to Bill Jones and Jesse Jackson. I was 12 going to 13 then. At 13, Jesse made me his youth director. So between 11 and 13 is when I got involved.
0: Okay. Well, because I was wondering, our younger generations now aren't really as involved as you guys were. And I think there was a push back in the early civil rights era that a lot of youth by the churches were being invoked and enlisted into going out and being some of the frontline people as the movement went on. Where we are now, our young folks are not really vested in the future in terms of politics. And I know when you think about John Lewis and SCLC, I mean, not SCLC, but SNCC is what I'm thinking about.
21: Right.
0: That were youth organizations are young, very young adults. They were in their teens and their early 20s when they were really pushing the move.
21: Right. That, in fact, John Lewis was only 23 when he spoke at the March on Washington in 63.
22: Right. Well, how old was he when he crossed the bridge?
21: Yeah, he was, well, he crossed the bridge. No, he was 25. The bridge was two was years 25. After. Yeah.
22: Okay, yeah. Okay. I'm 66, so those dates aren't really, you know, etched into my mind. But the other thing was, you know, someone mentioned about Trump and him trying to imprint his name on everything through our currency, which is crazy. You know, every day there's something else. And I know that Bannon, and I think he had this chaos platform that he was trying to push with Trump, that they were going to do something almost to keep us on our heels and keep us from focusing on that. And you're saying tomfoolery.
21: You keep talking. You keep breaking up.
22: I said, do you remember the old saying, tomfoolery, that pretty much is about silliness and mischief? My grandfather said, boy, if you don't cut that tomfoolery out, I am going to tan your hide. And that was about being silly. But now, I think Tom self-deportated back to Europe because of tomfoolery. This mess that this president is doing, I call it Don Foolery. I even worked with some kids that tried to build a site, nomoredonfoolery.com, that we couldn't get off the ground because of the political environment.
21: Right.
22: But everything that they're doing every day, it's more and more foolishness. 2 days ago, I tried to call in to talk about this Canadian trade war.
21: Right.
22: Before the day was over, we're getting 300,000 metric tons of beef imported. Yesterday, he was taking Obama's portrait off or something.
21: Yep.
22: Today, it was something else. I can't even think about what it was this morning. It's every day, it's more and more foolish. And I just said, this is Don Foolery, and I hope people try to push this whole thing. Don Foolery is not even a word yet. But I hope folks take it at heart to use it.
21: I like that. Don Foolery. I'm going to help you push that. Thank you for your call. And I see C.L. Cooper Sr. said, don't forget Dr. Joseph Lowry, one of the greatest men ever walked. I knew him very well. He had me preach his wife's funeral. He died during COVID. We didn't have a big funeral for him, but we had his wife. He had me preach. People forget. It's funny that the person made me recount my story way before Howard Beach and Bernard Goetz, where I met certain people in New York. I was with SCLC and Breadbasket, and Joe Lowry was chairman of the board, Jesse was director. And it was crazy. I was with some people 3 or 4 years, and people said, oh, you left them and went with Jesse. I started with Jesse. I knew Jesse 20 years before I knew these people. But if you let people talk, they'll let you know how much they don't know what they're talking about. Let's take a break. Keeping it real. Shopton. Be right back.
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2: It's Sybil Wilkes with what we need to know. In election runoff news, South Carolina Senator Darlene Graham won the GOP nomination for the U.S. Senate. Her win came after an endorsement from President Trump backing her for a full term in the seat formerly held by her late brother, Senator Lindsey Graham. She beat Congressman Ralph Norman in the nomination in Tuesday's special election runoff. She now faces Democratic nominee Dr. Annie Andrews, a pediatrician, in November. Democrat Everton Blair secured victory in the Georgia 13th Congressional District special election runoff. The former school board chair defeated Marcy Scott to serve out the remainder of the late Congressman David Scott's term, Marcy Scott's late father. Blair's victory fills a vacant seat southeast and east of Atlanta to further narrow the thin Republican U.S. House majority. In Wisconsin, a prosecutor is declining to file election bribery charges against Elon Musk following his million-dollar check giveaways during last year's state Supreme Court election. Democratic La Crosse County District Attorney Tim Grunke determined no laws were broken because because no individuals were paid directly in exchange for casting a vote. Musk announced the giveaways in March 2025, offering $2 million checks to attendees who signed a petition opposing activist judges. Health officials in Pennsylvania are reporting two measles-related deaths in Lancaster County. The State Department of Health confirmed both deceased individuals were unvaccinated, marking the state's first fatalities from measles in 35 years. Pennsylvania's health secretary emphasized that while measles were largely eradicated, the virus remains potentially severe, urging the public to stay updated on the safe MMR vaccine. To subscribe to my free daily newsletter, please visit SybilWilks.com. For all the news 24/7, go to NewsOne.com. I'm Sybil Wilks. 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

0: 532-5797. And I think thank you to Robin Joyner. Says, good afternoon, Reverend Al Sharpton. Thank you for your hard work trying to have peace. All right. Thank you for that. Let's go back to our phones. Let's go to David in San Francisco. David.
1: Oh, thanks, Robert. Yeah, I don't know if you've heard the great welfare chief Elon Musk has gotten a grant of 130,000 acres. I mean, they just gave Elon 130,000 acres of southern Louisiana to pollute. And what's worse about it, you know, he's going to claim that he's going to be worth a vast amount of money by having this, but he's going to have the ability to never clean it up. And as you're well aware with environmental pollution or, you know, in the racist kind of pollution, they pollute and everybody else has got to pay for the cleanup or for the cancers that are caused by it. So when they gave him the 130,000 acres, they threw away the Environmental Protection Act, the Clean Water Act, the Clean Air Act, the Historic Preservation Act, the Coastal and Mail Protection Act, the Noise Act, the Fisheries Act, and the Rivers and Harbors Act of Louisiana. So, you know, this was in one of the poorest parishes in Louisiana. And, you know, these are the people that are living on the edge anyway. And so they go down to, you know, to fish or, you know, any kind of way that they can get food. And they are now going to have polluted food. And Elon doesn't have to clean it up. And he's, you know, he's given a waiver for all of these different things. So, yeah, look out for the great polluter Elon Musk. And I'm going to keep calling it a welfare program for a polluter.
0: Mm. Interesting. Thank you for the information. Thank you for the call.
1: Sure.
0: Go ahead.
1: Well, the governor just did a big old press conference yesterday, and he was saying he was going to basically improve wages in the poorest parish in Louisiana, and he's going to bring it up 200%. Well, if they're the poorest in the state, and Elon Musk is going to double their wages, essentially, and so they're getting, what, $12 an hour if they're lucky, and they're going to bring it up to 24, but they're going to have to eat polluted food. And the thing, you know, as you're probably aware with these AI data centers, you know, they're running all sorts of incredible noise as well as with the light pollution and all sorts of different things. It's not only going to chase the game away, so the people who are living on the edge anyway won't have anything to catch. But they're also going to have, you know, to deal with all of this enormous pollution from, you know, the powering of this whole section. So, yeah, the governor's got some real oh, and I guess the third angle of this, not only is the governor suckered by Elon Musk, but Mike Johnson as well, because this is in his district. It's dead south in the center of Mike Johnson's congressional district there in Louisiana. So they think that they're getting, you know, a good deal from Elon. But if you're aware of Elon, when he skedaddled out of California, he was running from dealing with all of the frauds that he had committed here in California. And so he goes down to Texas where they don't mind having pollution down there. But even the state of Texas was going after him because

0: district. So, yeah, they're not only welfare con artists, but they're being suckered by a guy that's really not even going to pay them off their bribes, because he's on the downhill slide of his investments.
1: Interesting. Well, right. Well, thank you for your call and your information. Let me go to Disco Brian in Philadelphia, WURD. Disco Brian.
2: Rev. Hey, Rev. Wow, that was very depressing information. And
1: really,
2: so much.
1: It really, really was.
2: Let's see. Do I have more depressing information? No, Rev, I don't. You know what I have, Rev? I need you to watch Dolly Parton and Patti LaBelle in 1987 performing Up Above My Head with a gospel choir. Absolutely beautiful. It's on YouTube, Rev. And
1: I just saw it. It was
2: Jackson
1: on my – somebody sent it feed, and somebody sent early this morning her and Whitney about her song I Will Always Love You, and Whitney covered it in a movie she did. She did several pieces with black artists. That's correct.
2: Nile Rodgers and the Jacksons. I'm just scrolling through and saw all their pictures with her and love for her. So, just a beautiful, beautiful soul. Rev, if I die, is there any way that you could, like, I've read about these near-death experiences, and I know I'm nobody. I'm way down on the totem pole, but like, I've been a sinner, I don't know. I've done all the stuff that I was told to do, but man, I was raised by a crooked Christian, woman who taught me about Jesus from a really bad angle, and so I still believe, but I believe in, like, your Jesus and Martin Luther King's Jesus, and I don't know where it's going to put me, but I pray you'll find me some way, Rev, if you ever remember me in the afterworld. But anyway, that's neither here nor there. Rev, I'm heartbroken. I'm heartbroken by white, Gentile, male Democratic leaders. And if there was a radio show like this where a host was a white pro-democracy, person of your caliber who actually passed the mic to the listener, I would be on that show. But so far, unless you know of one, none of them exist, which is why I am here. And Rev, when white, male, Gentile Democrats stay silent about threats to our democracy that arise not within MAGA, but adjacent to our party, to the Democratic Party, or within the Democratic Party. That silence from those white, male, Gentile Democrats forces non-white, Jewish, and female Democrats to make all the noise, to defend themselves. And that makes the targets on their backs larger. Keeping It Real, Rev, with your daughter today was the first place I heard about the Target ads.
1: Right.
2: So far, not one Democratic politician, as of yet, has tweeted about how Target's ending of DEI is tied to their allowing such an ad to be created and posted in the first place.
1: That's right.
2: And Rev, the first Democrats who should be speaking out are the ones with inherited white Gentile privilege. First in line to denounce Target should be people who look like me and who are white male Christians, right? Because when they stay silent, it forces black, Jewish, and female Democrats to do that work, which in turn, Rev, and correct me if I'm wrong, makes them, by standing up for themselves, more easily play into stereotypes from bigots. Do you see what I mean, Rev?
1: I do. I agree with you on that. And let me get ready for my break. And I think you're absolutely right that these bigots are not standing up. and these that are not supposed to be.

0: bigots are not standing up. As for me, looking for you in the afterlife, I don't know how the afterlife will materialize, and I don't know how we're going to recognize each other if there is a way of physical recognition. If it is, I'm going to be looking for my mama first. I promise you that. Thank you for calling. Let's take a break. We'll be right back. Keeping it real. Shopton. Witness Wednesday. Be right back.
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0: host, Reverend Al Sharpton, and we're back. 1-877-532-5797. 1-877-532-5797. And you can also go on the message board at www.nationalactionnetwork.net. I love it. James Thomas is on the message board saying, real warriors win elections. We don't need to cheat. Can I get a witness? All right. I love it. I love it. I love it. I think that it is important that many of us understand the weight of the hour. And I think it just is just that my position is that many of us, I think, don't understand the moment we're in. And we must have an answer to the moment you are in. And I think that a lot of our bickering and our internal disputes, some understandable, some are not as understandable. I guess it's understandable to the person that raises them. But in this hour, we have had a full court attack on the rights of our community. And that's what this march is about. And the way you feel or I feel about certain situations or certain people, you know, people send me stuff over the board about people that I dealt with 30 years ago. I don't choose to get in an argument that has no relevance to what our people are facing today. Because to win an argument does not win what, it doesn't change anything. And I say to people all the time, I ran to somebody 2 weeks ago who said to me, did you ever get straight with so-and-so? I said, no, I thought they were wrong. They thought I was wrong. We never reconciled. Fine. Now what? I mean, I think that we've got to be big enough to understand that we can disagree without being disagreeable. I'm not going to attack anybody in public that I have a private dispute with. And anybody that tries to force me to do that is not wise and not being constructive, particularly when they're not in the dispute. And I think that, and it could be ideological, it could be personal, it could be whatever it is. But don't try to force something because you got a personal hang up that you don't know what you're forcing. Doesn't mean that somebody's right or wrong. It means that it serves no purpose. And there may be a reason people don't want to go into distractions because they obviously have a lot of information you don't have. Let's go to Raj in Washington, D.C. Raj, you're keeping it real with Al Sharpton.
1: Rob, how are you today, sir? Appreciate you, sir.
0: I appreciate you.
1: I am concerned about the man in the White House, what's on his mind. Because, you know, back in the day, I marched in the Carolinas when they used to throw tear gas on us and do everything they can to stop us from marching. And I never forget, this little old lady sat back and said, listen, guys, said, this man's, we can't beat this man by this. He got guns, he got big, he's big. Already stop him there and don't shop in his stores. And Rub, we've had buses. We left that town and went to the next town to shop. We shut that town down. We shut it down because he need our money, okay? And I'm concerned he's just going to try to create something saying that we created an issue, which we're not. We modify our rights. But, you know, I just don't want nothing to go wrong with our people, Rob. That's all.
0: Think it's wise. Thank you for your call to even put that out there in the atmosphere. We have had marches We've done the marches on Washington since 2020 and never had, since 2000 with Mrs. King, never had incidents. We got, believe me, we got security tight for any people that are going to, that would try to start some. I'm sure they have tried before in some of our marches here and there, but but don't even throw that out there because that's not helpful. Thank you for your call, Raj. And any march, you're going to get provocateurs. We marched last year on Wall Street. A guy was raising sand and calling us names and Mandani name the whole march. We just ignored him. Don't feed into that. And I think that it was absolutely the right thing to do. And, you know, I get very, very, I'll say it, suspicious of people that just major in negativism, look to find a problem. I'm not saying Rogers doing that. Rogers, you're forewarning, and I understand that, and I appreciate it. But others that just keep hammering at negatives, like they're going to just make us fight each other rather than keeping their eye on the goal. And you would think that the older people would have the wisdom to say whatever happens and whatever way I believe, it may not be their belief, but we're all in trouble. You would think that the elders would understand that, or that whatever may have happened back in the day, I wasn't in the rooms, I don't know. You would think that elders would understand that. The fact that they don't and keep trying to rub or saw is at best unwise, and at worst could be some cynicism that's unjustified. But I choose to keep my eye on the prize. We used to sing a song when I was a kid in the Hosea Williams. You know, people used to talk about I used to wear medallions. One medallion I wore was a medallion Hosea Williams would give people in the movement that he felt had a certain merit. And after I led the marches and all in Howard Beach, he flew to New York, and we had a rally at Washington Temple, the Pentecostal church I grew up in. And he gave me that medallion. He would knight people with a medallion with Dr. King on it. And that's the medallion I wore. You know, people, the press tried to write it like it was a hip-hop medallion or something. It wasn't even hip-hop then. But I come out of that movement and was born, nurtured in it, and that's what I believe. Now, there are others that believe other ways. We always had that. Malcolm didn't believe in the March on Washington, but then he ended up going to Selma and met with Mrs. King and tried to reconcile with Dr. King. We all grow, but we'll never grow if we get stuck on the past and ignore the present. They are trying to erase us. They are taking us, our story, our history out of the books. They are erasing us on the corporate boardrooms, in the academic hierarchy. They are trying to erase us. And I think we need to be dealing with that rather than dealing with our so-called differences. And I think that many of us, I think are wrong to try and just cause confusion. And I came out of the King School of Thought. Most of my friends came out of the Malcolm School of Thoughts, but we got along because we understood each other. Believed in what we believed. Malcolm's widow, Betty Shabazz, was at the first rally I started National Action Network. First rally. When I left the slave theater and went to Harlem. Betty Shabazz and Dr. John Henry Clark. Dr. Clark wrote the notes for Malcolm's Organization of African American Unity. But they stood with me because they said he believes in what he's doing. We've known him since he was a kid, way before Howard Beach. And so even though I may be of a different school of thought, I believe that we all must fight together. Bishop Bass was both Dominique and Ashley, my daughter's godmother. And right now, her daughters and them relate. So a lot of people just run their mouth and don't know what they're talking about. Or people play on their emotions and they become divisive. All right, I hear the music. Let me get ready to go. Keeping it real, don't forget. Go to 1-877-626-4651 if you need any information on the march. We'll be right back. We'll be back tomorrow. This is it. I'm sorry. Remember, whatever you do, wherever you go, however you feel, tell somebody, tell anybody, tell everybody. Reverend Al told you personally, keep it real. Keep it real. Keep it real. I'll talk to you tomorrow.
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4: It's Sybil Wilkes with what we need to know. Following the death of country music legend Dolly Parton, her family is asking fans to honor her legacy by supporting her signature charity, the Imagination Library. Parton established the program in 1995 to honor her father, who never learned to read or write. In trade news, President Trump is suggesting renaming Lake Ontario to Lake America as economic tensions with Canada escalate. Writing on his social media, he stated his administration is giving serious consideration to the proposal, claiming the U.S. does not expect to conduct much future business with Ontario. The statement follows Canada's removing negotiators from trade talks and comes after the president signed an executive order last year renaming the Gulf of Mexico. Retail giant Target removed a children's Halloween costume from its online marketplace and store shelves following widespread criticism that the outfit mimicked 19th century minstrel show imagery, stating it was offensive and harmful to Black communities. While Target did not officially name the item in its public statement, reports identified the product as the Kids Glows Under Blacklight Circus Clown costume. Target stated removing the item is a crucial first step as internal teams review product approval procedures. Finally, a sobering new report published in the British Medical Journal highlights the long-term health risk facing professional football players. Researchers discovered that at least 25% of former NFL players who died between 2016 and 2021 suffered from CTE. The study's lead author emphasized that figure represents a conservative baseline for the degenerative brain disease, which can only be formally diagnosed after death. To subscribe to my free daily newsletter, please visit SybilWilkes.com. For all the news 24/7, go to News1.com. I'm Sybil Wilkes. Be informed. 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
8: 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We are 1010 WOLB. Carl Nelson's views and opinions are his own and are not necessarily those of the staff and management of Radio 1, its sponsors, or advertisers. The following is a replay of this morning's Carl Nelson Show. This is not a live broadcast. No phone calls, please.

0: Thank Grand Rising family, and thanks for starting your Wednesday with us. Later, investigative reporter Greg Palast will return to our classroom. Now, Greg is known for his work with the BBC and the UK Guardian newspaper, but also for his best-selling book and documentary, The Best Democracy Money Can Buy. But before Greg, AI expert Dr. Felix Neje will share tips on how to learn, apply, and monetize the use of AI. But before we hear from Dr. Neje, Nzinga Tull and Sister Nzinga Tull and Sister Terari Cassell will preview the annual Cancorian National Conference and Concert. But to get us started, momentarily, we're going to speak with Lincoln University professor Dr. Ganake Lagoke. But first, all of this, they've got to get Kevin to reopen our classroom doors on this Wednesday morning, hump day. Grand Rising, Kevin.
1: Grand Rising, Carl Nelson. Indeed, man, I appreciate the opportunity to stand before everyone and open the doors to the Carl Nelson Show University. And I'm really touched, you know, because it's not a small thing to do. Not everybody can do this, you see. So it's you and I, Carl. How are you feeling?
0: I'm still learning, Kevin. I'm still learning, brother.
1: All right, man. I tell you, it's the 26th of October. And off mic, we were talking about the John F. Kennedy Center for Performing Arts could be demolished if repairs are not carried out by the Trump administration in a court filing he did yesterday. Make that make sense before I go to the rest of the article.
0: Huh? You know, what it sounds like, Kevin, is if I don't get my way, it's my football, I'm taking my ball home and going away. There won't be no football, no games. You know, it's just a petulant little child. It's just upset. It's my way or the highway.
1: What? Lawyers for President Trump said the National Arts Complex must undergo a $250 million renovation or risk facing the wrecking ball. And without those efforts, this is a quote as well, without those efforts, the center will deteriorate further into an unsafe, decrepit structure that will be required to be taken down with the determination to follow on what to build on the site, such as an amphitheater overlooking the Potomac River that has been proposed by some for many years. And so we don't know the structure, right? You and I, we drive past the Kennedy Center and it's just a beautiful building, but he's saying it's about to fall apart. And right, if they can't.
0: But let me jump in here for a second, Kevin. When did he realize that? I mean, the Kennedy Center, the building's been okay for the longest. Now he doesn't get what he wanted. Now all of a sudden the building is decrepit. It's breaking down. And, you know, make that make sense. And before we had no problems with it up until he, you know, decided he couldn't get his name put on the building. Now it says the building is decrepit. It's got all kinds of problems and needs to structurally on fitting and it needs to be taken down completely. You know, that's just a stretch too far for many folks.
1: I know.
0: Even Trump does.
1: And he made himself the chairman of the Kennedy right. Center. So you would think that if you're the chairman, you're going to do everything you can to keep it in its natural form. You're the chairman of the building. You love the building. You represent the building. However, he's saying that
0: that's a good point. But you also got to forget that the board has to make the decision. But the board's appointed by him. But he's already made the decision for the board. You know what I'm saying? Let's not leave that part out.
1: And never mind the fact that I'm quoting from this article. He leaves a trail of destruction in Washington, demolishing the east wing of the White House to make a way for the $600 million ballroom, ordering a renovation of the Lincoln Memorial reflecting pool that resulted in the algae blooms and on. And so, this is basically, he's just saying, I want to tear down another building, put my name on it. He's trying to put his name on D.C. How long before this is no longer called Washington, D.C., but Trump, D.C.? Any thoughts?
0: Yeah, that's probably in his brain, too. You know, he wants to make sure once he makes his exit that you and your grandchildren, great, great, great grandchildren will always know about Donald Trump.
1: Man. I tell you, It's good to be the king, isn't it? Well, look, the Freedom 250 Grand Prix cleanup is still ongoing, and as if that's news, but just want to let you know, you still got to drive around, and if you've got to get to work, give yourself some extra time. Meanwhile, there are tributes for the late, great Dolly Parton going on throughout the city. I was trying to get a sound bite of that, but you know, moving a little too slowly this morning. And so we're just going to talk about how she affected our society and our community and our world, the late, great Dolly Parton. Your thoughts?
0: You know, a couple of things about Dolly Parton, Kevin. You know, many of us know about what Whitney did to her song and how she gave that money back to the black community as well. All the proceeds from, you know, the copyright for that song, I Will Always Love You. But many people don't know that she spent decades quietly funding black uniforms, band uniforms, I should say, and instruments at black high schools across the South. She never put her name on it. No headlines, no fanfare, just help. She gave it because it was needy, because the music was her thing. And she noticed that many of the black schools that were lacking as far as equipment and instruments. So she just donated, and with a caveat, please don't tell me it was me. So, you know,
1: yeah.
0: And now that's coming out.
1: Wow. Yeah, you know, sometimes greatness goes beyond the call of duty. Sometimes greatness like that is done anonymously. And so, you know, condolences out to Dolly Parton and her family and all of that. Like you said, it's amazing. And we didn't really pay a lot of attention to her until Whitney Houston did her song. And I wish I could have pulled it up and got that in there, but maybe later in the show. She, her version, it was an okay song, but then when Whitney, of course, took over, it became a classic, iconic song that will live forever for the rest of us. And so again, Dolly Parton passed away at 80 years old.
0: Yeah, and now it's been revealed she was battling cancer, because before, you know, we came out of her death, they didn't reveal the cause of death, but she had a battle with cancer. So, hey, we got to figure out there's something to do about cancer, man.
1: I know, man. Hey, well, look, there's a National Book Festival going on. Preparations are underway with headliners like Martin Scorsese and Cynthia Erivo announced for the National Book Festival coming up in Washington, D.C. Keep listening for more details about that. And I'm just going to bail out of your way, Carl, if that's okay. You know what I'm saying? How you feeling today?
0: I'm feeling great, man. I'm still learning. So I'm learning a lot from this crew that we have set up for this morning. There's a lot of great speakers we have today. So I know I'm going to learn a lot. And hope everybody else does.
1: And we all yield to your leadership, sir, as we are all learning together with you. And so that's the way it is on the 26th of August. And happy Wednesday. Thank you very much for your time.
0: Thanks, Kevin. Uh-huh. All right, let's bring in our first guest, Dr. Ganaka Lagoke from Lincoln University. Grand Rising Dr. Lagoke, welcome back to the program.
2: Good morning, Cornelson. Good morning to Kevin. And good morning to everyone in your team.
0: Yes, sir. Let's talk about what's going on in the continent. We use you to keep us, you know, you've got your fingers on the pulse of what's going on. Anything new moving? Let's start with the Sahel nations first. Anything new moving with the Sahel nations that you can share with us?
2: Oh, yeah. The Sahel nation, which are Mali, Niger, and Burkina, in this particular conversation, I think they're still pursuing the agenda for the sovereignty of Africa, or for the sovereignty of their respective countries. We saw recently that there is a kind of détente in French, because it's a French word, détente, between Mali and Niger and Algeria, because there was a time there were like some tension between Mali and Algeria, because Mali was accusing Algeria of supporting the terrorists. And we saw that all of a sudden, Assimi Goïta, the leader of Mali, decided to get closer to Morocco. And when we know that Morocco and Algeria, they have like a bitter relationship because the Polisario Front that is seeking independence from Morocco is supported by Algeria. And then when Mali decided to get closer to Morocco, the leader of Mali or the leaders in Mali said that they acknowledge or recognize.
0: Uh-oh, hopefully we haven't lost Dr. Lagoke. 10 after the top of our family. Kevin, can you see if you can get the professor back with us again? Professor Ganaka Lagoke, as I mentioned, teaches at Lincoln University. He's just been back from Africa, by the way. We've got to find out about his trip. How did that go? He visited several African states. Also, we've got to talk about South Africa because it's coming out this morning. The South African president, Jacob Zuma, is calling for a single African currency to boost the economy. He wants to, you know, instead of relying on the U.S. dollar, many of you already know, South Africa has been at odds with the Trump administration, and South Africa is part of the BRICS group of nations who want to combine and you know use the, in opposition to the U.S. dollar, the petrodollar. They want to come up with a single currency. So far, that hasn't materialized. All right, Dr. Lagoke, we'll drop it for a moment. So I'll let you pick up your thought and tell us about what's going on with the Sahel nations.
2: Yes, I was saying that. Should I repeat what I said, or should I continue?
0: Yeah, no, just repeat what you said. We always have people just waking up right now, 12 after the top of the hour.
2: Go ahead. Yeah. When we talk about the Sahel nations here, we are talking about those three West African countries, Niger, Mali, and Burkina Faso, respectively led by military officers. They came to power through coup d'etat. And then they wanted to leave ECOWAS, which is the Economic Community of West African States. It's a regional body that is composed of 16 countries in West Africa. And you know, so they created the three countries, Niger, Mali, and Burkina, created the Sahel Nations Alliance, and then they are trying to build some sovereign nations, and they expelled the French from their countries. And then at the same time, they are using the language of sovereignty and dignity. So the latest is that Morocco and Algeria and Mali were engaged in a kind of tug of war, because Morocco is exerting its sovereignty of a territory that wants to secede or that wants its independence, and Algeria is supporting that territory. But when Mali was closer to Algeria, because of the tense relationship between Algeria and Mali, because Mali is or was accusing Algeria of supporting the terrorists, then Mali decided to acknowledge or recognize the sovereignty of Morocco over the territory that is seeking independence from it, and which is supported by Algeria. So this caused a lot of tension. And then there was like a vicious and violent attack against Mali. Then after that, the Malian leaders decided to reset the relationship with Algeria. And there was even a delegation from Mali that, you know, that went to see the leaders of Algeria. So this is something that is very important to mention, like in the conversation in the Sahel nations.
0: Yeah, and 15 at the top here. Dr. Ganaka Lagoke is our guest of family. He teaches at Lincoln University. Just got back from the continent. Can you share some information that trips to the countries that you visited while you were in Africa recently?
2: Yeah, the first thing is that there was a follow-up conference in in Ghana, in Accra, Ghana, from June 17 to June 19, 2026. As you know, Ghana is leading the campaign for reparation for people of African descent, for Africans, the people of African descent. And as we may remember that on March the 25th, the Ghanaian president submitted the resolution to the UN, and which was outvoted by 123 countries, and 52 countries abstained, many of them from Europe. And there were three countries that voted against: Israel, Argentina, and the United States of America. So after that landmark resolution, which contributed in order to consolidate the campaign, the global campaign for reparation, the Ghanaian government thought that it was important to organize a high-level conference, which took place in Accra from June 17 to June 19. And as you can hear the date, the second one, June 19. So it coincided with Juneteenth celebration. And it was the first time, I believe, that people were celebrating Juneteenth outside the United States.
0: Hold that thought right there. Let's marinate on that for a second. We got to take our first break. Family, just join us 17 minutes after the top there with our guest from Lincoln University, Professor Ganaki Lagoke. You want to join this conversation discussing what's going on in the continent? Reach out to us at 800-450-7876. And we'll take your phone calls next.

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0: And Grand Rising family, thanks for starting your Wednesday with us, isn't it? Some day, that means we're halfway through the work week at 21 minutes after the top of the hour. Thanks for waking up with us on this morning, where our show guest is Professor Ganaka Lagoke is our guest this morning. He's from Lincoln University in Pennsylvania, just got back from the continent, is updating on some of the issues over there. So, Professor Lagoke, please continue your thoughts.
1: Yes, thank you, Carl. So I was saying that there was like big conference in Ghana from June 17th to June the 19th. And then it was an opportunity for the organizers, you know, to celebrate for the first time Juneteenth on the continent of Africa in Accra, in Ghana. So it was like a major conference. The leaders, presidents, and then diplomats, civil society, activists, intellectuals. So it was a massive and a major gathering about the campaign for reparation. So it was, even though we were glad to see the organization of that gathering, But we were not too excited about the content of the declaration because the declaration put emphasis on what they call the centrality of dialogue. We agree that we're not going to think about getting reparation by using an armed struggle. But at the same time, we did not see in the declaration the claiming of the tradition of struggles that led to more justice and freedom for Africa and its people. And I'm going to mention three. The first one is the civil rights movement in the United States. From 1953 to 1968. Later on, we can talk about the Black Power movement. Then there was also that anti-apartheid movement in South Africa around the release of Nelson Mandela, who was in prison with other leaders, about the dismantling of apartheid, or the All African People's Conference, which was the major Pan-African conference organized by Kwame Nkrumah in 1958. So we did not see those references or that historical memory like in the document. I don't know how they're going to get reparation by just having a dialogue with the European powers, who, by the way, refused to vote for the resolution in March 2026 in New York, or those 52 European countries. But these countries, the Europeans, they are doing some symbolic gestures or returning one artifact here, cultural to Africa here and there. But anyway, so that was one of the things that I was not too pleased about. The second element is that for reparation to be comprehensive and holistic, people have to claim African indigenous value systems. And then there was no mention in the document of any African indigenous value systems. And then, as you know, I am promoting the Ubuntu philosophy, which is about humanity. And then if Nelson Mandela used it in order to build a new South Africa in the post-apartheid society in South Africa, they did not use it to engage a conversation about land restitution or about reparation. So our generation, and I'm part of that generation, we think that the same Ubuntu, which was used in South Africa to build a nation after apartheid, that's the same Ubuntu can be used to be the ethos or the framework for an effective global reparation. So these two was, we could not see that in the declaration. The third element, it is about Haiti. Yes, we can talk about reparation. This has to be linked to debt forgiveness. And then when we talk about debt forgiveness, we have to go back to the Haitian Revolution. After they conquered, you know, their freedom, after the revolution from 1791 to 1904, 20 years after the independence, exactly in 1825, the French went to Haiti and then asked them to pay them some money because they lost money since the ending of slavery. And then Haiti was isolated, so they decided to pay that money to the French. And then as they did not know where to

0: it went through, that the Europeans are using in order to maintain in a state of economic bondage many African countries through to the debt trap. So these are some of the things that we did not see. But it was beautiful to see people talking about reparations, and it's going. There is a momentum about that campaign, but there's work to, you know, to do. So this is what I wanted to say about that conference.
1: All right, 27 at the top. Yeah, Dr. Legokhin, we're going to go to South Africa. A lot of issues going down in South Africa. I mentioned when your phone dropped about Jacob Zuma is the president. He's the former president. Of course, Cyril Ramaphosa is the current president. We'll get into that in a moment. But Barbara is joining us from Southern California, has a question for us. She's online too. Grand Rising, Barbara, you're on with Dr. Legokhin.
2: Good morning, Carl. Barbara from Buena Park. Been a long
1: Good
2: time.
1: Morning, Barbara.
2: Yes.
1: Yes.
2: I heard the doctor say that it was the first time that they celebrated the Juneteenth outside of the U.S. I don't know if he said this year or last year or when, but I know that Spain and Portugal has been celebrating Juneteenth for more than 10 years now.
0: I was talking about Africa. This is what I said. I said Africa, particularly in Ghana. This is what I said.
2: Okay. Oh, I thought you said outside of the U.S.
0: Yeah, I said outside the U.S. in Africa. I think I said that.
2: Okay.
1: Let me jump in for a second.
0: Thanks for the contribution about Spain and Portugal, too. That's not something I am, how can I say, I won't say familiar. I have not investigated that. But I was talking about the continent of Africa because this is what the organizers said. And because I go to Ghana, I know it was the first time they were doing that in Ghana.
2: Okay, but I also would like to know, are you familiar with the oil processing plant that Aliko Dangote started? And it's now the largest one in the world, and it's going public. If it has not gone public in Nigeria, it's going public. And as the African diaspora all across the world, we need to be investing. So I'd like to know if you have any information on that. But I know that's a big opportunity for Black folks all over the world.
0: Okay.
1: Thanks, Barbara. Thanks for your call.
2: South African Exchange.
1: Right. Let me just add this, and Dangote just started building some ships to transport that oil, because you know what's going on with the shipping lanes and what's going on.
0: No. I know. Of course, I know about Dangote. In the book that I published, the French, I'm working on the English version. The English version will be Pan-Africanism from Yesterday to Tomorrow and the Ubuntu Philosophy. Of course, I spoke about the refinery built by Dangote. And I welcome that, and then I support the idea. And then in the book, what I was saying is that, yes, there are many people who talk about Pan-Africanism, but people like Aliko Dangote is contributing to the economic sovereignty of Africa. And then, you know, I'm impressed and I'm proud to know that an African can do things at that level the way he's doing it. Now, I know that company, and then that's not the first thing he has done, as you know, as Madame, I don't know, is Barbara, is that's your name, but he did something like in the for in the field of construction, many other things that Aliko Dangote is doing. Now, I don't know much about his intention, if that was his intention, to involve the diaspora. I don't know much about it, but I know that he has already built his thing, and then some people may have some desire, intention, you know, to be part of it, but I don't know all the details about the process.
1: All right. Thank you, Barbara. 29 minutes away from the top. Let's turn to South Africa. Before we talk about the Afrophobia that's going on down there, as I mentioned while your phone dropped, I was telling the family the former South African president, Jacob Zuma, is calling for a single African currency to boost economic integration and to reduce the dependence on the U.S. dollar. This is, we've heard these cries before for a single African currency, and Guinea so far said they're not interested. They want to keep their money. money.

0: Can you shed any light on that? You know, we talk about a lot about.
1: So see, she talked about Jacob Zuma. So I don't even know when he said that. But Jacob Zuma, I don't even know what to say about Jacob Zuma. He was a great leader. He was a great freedom fighter. And then he contributed a lot to the struggle in South Africa. As he comes from the Zulu tribe, the Zulus are the most important the biggest ethnic group in South Africa, 22% of the population. The Xhosa, Nelson Mandela's ethnic group, is represent 18% of the people in South Africa. So during the struggle, we saw that Gasta Buthelezi, who created a political party called Inkatha, he had the support of, I would say all, but a phenomenon. He had the support of a good number of Zulus, and there was like a bitter fight in the 90s between the ANC, Nelson Mandela's party, and then the Inkatha party led by Buthelezi, who is a Zulu. So why I'm saying that is that Jacob Zuma, as a Zulu, somehow contributed in order to position the ANC in some circles in the Zulu land. And then when Thabo Mbeki, who became president after Nelson Mandela, who, by the way, also comes from the same ethnic group as Mandela, the Xhosa, when Thabo Mbeki was going after Zuma, I was one of the people to be worried that this was going to lead to something bigger, negatively bigger in South Africa. Zuma survived and then eventually became the president of South Africa. But there are many things that we heard about his management style. Very popular, he knows how to rally the crowd, but there were so many scandals of corruption when Zuma was ruling the country. But at the same time, he has not promoted a particular vision of Pan-Africanism, and I don't recall Zuma claiming the Ubuntu philosophy the way it should. And then today, you can go to Burkina Faso and then talk about Pan-Africanism there, because he went to see Ibrahim Traoré and then he was praising Ibrahim Traoré. But at the same time, what we are hearing when Zuma is talking about single currency in Africa, when he was there, we did not hear much about it in terms of actions. But what we are hearing today is that Zuma seemed to be behind the march-on-march protest that are targeting African migrants in South Africa. So this is what I want to say about Zuma.
0: All right. I thank you for clarifying, because not many of our folks know the difference, the intricacies, if you will, of what's going on in South Africa. Because you mentioned Mandela's ANC and Mangosuthu Gatta Buthelezi's Inkatha party as well. Most people on this side of the continent really don't know the rivalry that was going on after Mandela was released. So I'm glad you cleared that up for us. And also Jacob Zuma, his tribe, what he represents, because, we just see is just one unified front. But also now with Ramaphosa that's going down, it was in office now, and the Afrophobia that's going down. Can you share some of that information, what's going on? Because you mentioned that Zuma's probably behind the March on March, and also if you can tell the family what the March on March group is doing, and if there's any outside influence on them, and how this is impacting not just what's going on in South Africa, but across the African continent as well. But I'm looking at the clock. We've got to take a short break here. We've got to check the traffic and weather in our different cities. But when you come back, I want you to touch on those things as well, and also give us more information on what's going on with the Sahel nations, the stability of the Sahel nations as well. Family, you too can join our conversation. Thanks for waking up with us on this Wednesday morning with our guest, Dr. Ganoka Lagoke. He teaches at Lincoln University in Pennsylvania. You want to know about Africa? You got a question about the continent? Reach out to us. Our telephone number is 800-450-7876, and we'll take your phone calls next.

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3: 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I've been around a long time, but I'm truly humbled when I see the real battles our brave, paralyzed veterans have faced defending our freedom, and when they come home.
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0: Go ahead, Rising family, and thanks for waking up with us on this Wednesday morning. We're 17 minutes away from the top of the hour. Our guest, Dr. Ganaka Lagoke, teaches at Lincoln University in Pennsylvania, is giving us an update on what's going on in the continent. Before we go back to England, let me just remind you, coming up later this morning, we're going to hear from investigative reporter Greg Palast, who'll join us. Before we speak with Greg, though, Dr. Felix NJ is going to advise us or tell us about AI. He's going to, you know, lay it out how you can actually learn, apply, and monetize using AI. And before that, we're going to get an update, a preview, actually, from the annual Concoran National Conference and Concert that's taking place at Harvard University in a couple of weeks. And tomorrow, chematologist Tony Browder will be here, along with educator from Clark Atlanta University, Dr. Chike Akua. So if you are in Baltimore, keep that radio locked in real tight on 1010 WOLB. If we're in the DMV, we're on 1450 WOL. So Dr. Lagoke, South Africa, what's the very latest on the Afrophobia issue going down in South Africa? Can you share that with us?
1: We saw that there are some groups in South Africa who decided that they were going to go after some migrants because of the economic pressure and the social inequalities that exist in South Africa. And because of the suffering that they endure, many Black South Africans decided to organize, and then some of them decided to organize that type of protest, which people call March on March. And then I think it was by June the 30th, they had given a warning, and they wanted all the African migrants to leave the country. So it was a very unpleasant situation because in the digital age, to see some Africans going after other Black people in South Africa, it was not a good picture. But at the same time, we have to know that the situation in South Africa is terrible. So the Europeans, they still control most of the land. They control most of the resources, and then those Black South Africans thought that by going after Nigerians, Ghanaians, and then many other people from Somalia, Ethiopia, then they were doing something, you know, to themselves. Not everyone in South Africa agrees with that. Even though we saw that many politicians were quiet, but Malema, Julius Malema, the leader of the economic freedom fighters in South Africa, was the most vocal voice, and he is not the only one. I have seen and I've spoken and I've read some South Africans who did not agree with that. So we are not going to take the actions of some who are using some means that we condemn to go and put a stigma on the entire Black population in South Africa. That is my position. For me, it is a wake-up call. And then even if, you know, they're doing what they did, I think that it should be an opportunity for a dialogue that is not happening among leaders and between African countries. Because the same situation that we see in South Africa, the same situation exists in many countries, particularly in the Ivory Coast. Not that Ivorians go after foreigners, but it had happened before in 1958 in my countries. It happened in Ghana. It happened in Nigeria. And even in Senegal today, we see like a growing opposition against, you know, those African migrants who are living in Senegal. So what the South African people who took to the streets, what they did, we condemn that. It is not the right way to do things, but it does not give the right to Nigeria or Ghana to think about taking that conversation to the International Criminal Court, because there were some rumors about that. So for me, this is what I think about the situation, because at the end of the day, we are all Africans. At the end of the day, we are all Black. At the end of the day, we are living on the same continent. So we need to have a conversation. That is my position, and this is what I've been saying everywhere I go.
0: Gotcha. 12 away from the top. Our Sister Fahima is joining us. She's online too. She's calling from Washington, D.C. Grand Rising. Sister Fahima, you're on with Dr. Lagoke.
2: Good morning, Mr. Nelson. Greetings, Dr. Lagoke. Can you guys hear me?
1: Yes.
2: Yes. So I just want to connect the dots. You know, often what happens is some of our people look for negative correlations, right? But I just want to connect the dots. So August 29th, which is this weekend, it marks the 25th anniversary of the historic global reparations movement, and that took place in Durban, South Africa. This is the 25th anniversary of WorldCom. And as you know, that out of that came the Durban Declaration, which kicked a lot of this stuff off. The Durban Declaration, two important things came out of it. One, we were a people of African descent, and that slavery was a crime against humanity. And of course, we had earlier this year, the president of Ghana went to the UN, and they had the resolution that slavery was the greatest crime against humanity. And so what's happening all across the country, all across the world, actually, in many states and in many countries, August 29th, the global reparations rally and events are being organized to mark the 25th anniversary of the Durban Declaration and the UN Conference Against Racism that really kicked off this current this current movement. There are 40 some odd reparations commissions across the country, and there have been efforts going on with various countries around the world. And as Dr. Lagoke had mentioned, his legitimate observations about what took place at the Next Steps conference that took place in July. Let me just say this. Haiti was actually, but Haiti's not, due to no fault of their own, they're not at the table. They aren't at the table because due to no fault of their own, because they're unfortunately they're in turmoil due in large part of efforts of the United States and France, which I won't bother to go into. But I just want to add two other last points. The Global Circle for Healing, Dr. Cheryl Grills, Joy. DeGruy, as well as a host of others, that piece in terms of healing, the Global Circle for Reparations and Healing, and the National Association of Black Psychologists are very much a part of that. That was a major factor. So, you know, in brief, I would just tell people to please go to find out where in your location, because again, this is taking place all over the country, all in many cities in D.C., Maryland, etc. So just go to your browser and look reparations events all over the world on August 29th for reparations, because there is something going on here in D.C., the Thurgood Marshall Center. There's something going on in New York, in California, all over the country. So I would just encourage people to go look that up and just understand, even though we have tyranny in the White House, people are still doing the work. This marks 25 years since WorldCom. And they haven't stopped and paused because of the dictator in the office. These organizations are continuing to do the work, and I just would encourage people to stay steadfast, because we are the ones we've been waiting for, and I'll just land there.
0: All right. Thank you, Sister Fahima. And by the way, I mentioned Roger Worsham from the December 12th movement out of New York City will be here tomorrow to talk about the reparations, the global reparations events that are taking place this weekend. And she mentioned there's one at the Thurgood Marshall Center in Washington, D.C. Dr. Lagoke, you want to respond to anything that Sister Fahima said?
1: Thank you very much, Fahima. That's a wonderful contribution. And then when she was making a beautiful remarks. There was a point that I, not that I overlooked that, but I think I did not mention it, is that the panels that people put into place before the conference in Ghana, and then it's like we don't see, how can I say that? We don't see the those who are leading the campaigns trying to bring together, you know, all the people who are, all the groups that are in an organic way. I know that, you know, some people are invited to speak, but that's why I had mentioned the anti-apartheid movement, the Sirius movement, and the All African People's Conference. The All African People's Conference was a permanent organization, and then its objective was to rally and then to supervise the struggle on the continent of Africa. So we need that kind of thing today so that the 45 commissions in the United States that are working for reparation, those who are in Haiti, like in the Caribbean, all of them together in one organic institution. So that I'm seizing the opportunity of what Faima said for me to say that. And then, yes, Haiti is not particularly taken into account the way it should. And so these are all the conversations that we are having. And I'm glad that, you know, to be here this morning so that we can have that conversation, so that we can have our contribution.
0: Thank you for sharing your thoughts again, Dr. Lagoke. Family just joining us, just waking up. I guess he's Dr. Gonoke Lagoke. He teaches at Lincoln University in Pennsylvania. He's just back from the continent. He's been visiting several countries there, and he's given us a report on what he found while he was over there. Dr. Lagoke, are we closer getting? How do you see us getting closer to the United States of Africa? I know we mentioned Jacob Zuma discussing that and having one currency for the continent. And I mentioned earlier that Guinea says no, they're not getting involved in that. They want to keep their own money. But from where you sit, you know, has there been any movement towards the United States of Africa?
1: Yeah, everything that is happening today, you know, we are at the end, so that's not the time for us to start a new show. Everything that is happening on the continent of Africa or in the diaspora around the issue of sovereignty and around the issue of reparation, all those elements are contributed, you know, to a growing like a Pan-African consciousness. So that is one thing. And then also there is like a growing momentum for around the Ubuntu philosophy, even though it was not taken into account in the Accra conferences, but in Ethiopia, I was there at the Public Diplomacy Summit, which was organized there. They mentioned the Ubuntu philosophy in the concept note, and also like in the final communique of that conference, which took place in Ethiopia. So we are getting there. It is a long road to the United States of Africa, but we are doing what we can do in our generation. And then we want to do what we can to accelerate the process. But we are getting there with the leaders of the Sahel state, despite everything we can think about how they're operating. That's one element I think you were expecting me to talk about. It is that they put together a confederal parliament. The three countries came together, they set up their parliament in order to revise, you know, the laws in their respective countries. So things are happening, and then we need to be more serious. And the burden is on those who think that they need to do something to change the world or to build the United States of Africa to be very serious so that we can reduce in our midst what I call the invisible factors of disunity, envy, jealousy, some stupid competition, all those elements. If we reduce that, this is how we can build like an effective body to accelerate the United States of Africa. Thank you.
0: All right, and we'll come up on break. When we come back, though, tell us about the situation between ECOWAS and the Sahel nations. Are they cool? Are they working together? Are they still at odds? And if so, what's the AU, the African Union, what are they saying about this? Family, you two can join our conversation with our guest, Dr. Gonoke Lagoke from Lincoln University in Pennsylvania. Reach out to us at 800-450-7876. We'll take your phone calls next.

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0: 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We are 1010 WOLB. Carl Nelson's views and opinions are his own and are not necessarily those of the staff and management of Radio 1, its sponsors, or advertisers. 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

0: And Grand Rising family, thanks for waking up with us on this Wednesday morning. It's a hump day. We're halfway through the work week with Dr. Ganaka Lagoke. Momochelo, we're going to talk about Kankoran with to our sisters Jonas, Sister Tairi, and Sister Nzinga. They're standing by. But first, let's wrap up with Dr. Lagoke. Dr. Lagoke, is there in any movement between the Sahel nations and also ECOWAS, do you see any of them, any of those two groups coming together? If so, is the AU trying to help facilitate that, do you know?
1: Yeah, there were some attempts in recent months to see the reconnection between the Sahel states and ECOWAS. The president of the African Union even went to Burkina Faso to meet with Ibrahim Traoré. And then the ECOWAS leaders, the ECOWAS organization sent like somebody to go and meet with the leaders of the Sahel nation. So there are several attempts like that. There are even things that I heard that there was a, you know, because Mali had a lot of electricity problem and in the name of sovereignty and then because of the relationship between Ivory Coast, the leader of my country who was accused, you know, by Mali or by the Sahel state attempted to destabilize, you know, the Sahel nations. So it looks like Mali did not want to get electricity anymore from Ivory Coast. But in the recent weeks, I heard that there was some negotiation, and then it looks like Ivory Coast resumed providing electricity to Mali. So we see all those the elements. It is not like before, but you know, there is like a timid rapprochement between the two organizations, and then also between the African Union and the Sahel states.
0: Oh, good. And glad to hear there's some movement between both those groups. Thank you. Thank you, Dr. Lagoke, for sharing your thoughts with us this morning. And now you're back on campus with school starting. But thank you for joining us and sharing all the information that you had when you on your trip on to the continent.
1: Thank you very much, Carlinson. Thank you. Thanks, everyone.
0: All right, family, that's Dr. Ganaka Lagoke. He teaches at Lincoln University in Pennsylvania. He just got back from Africa at the start of the school year, and he's our contact, what's going on in the continent. Let's turn over now to what's going on here in Washington, D.C., taking place. The Kankoran annual event is taking place, and we got Sister Tairi. Hope I'm pronouncing your name correctly, Sister, and also Sister Nzinga, Grand Rising. Welcome to the program. And ladies, there with us.
2: Good morning.
3: Good morning, sister. Yeah, this is also Tairi Cassell. How you feeling there, Mr. Nelson? Hope things are going well with you, brother.
0: I'm still learning, brother, and I know I'm going to learn a lot from you and Sister Nzinga today. Let's get started. Tell us about Kankoran, you know, 43rd anniversary. How did it get started? You know, people probably outside of Washington, D.C. are not familiar with it, so give us the history of it.
2: Well, good morning. Good morning, Carl. Good morning, Brother Tairi. This is Nzinga. As you mentioned, this is our 43rd anniversary of celebrating African dance and drum in Washington, D.C. And our organization started 43 years ago with our artistic director, Asan Conte, and our first musical director, Brother Abdul Kunta, who is now an ancestor. And they are both from Senegal and both masters at the forums from Senegal, Guinea, and Mali and African dance, and wanted to bring that culture, not just the study, but the performance of it at a very high level. It came together and connected with others in the D.C. area who at the time in the 70s and 80s were appreciating and celebrating African culture. And so they founded Kankoran then, and we've been going strong ever since.
0: Wow. So you've been going on for several generations now of people involved in this event, right?
2: Absolutely. We still have one of our founding members participating, and she actually dances with her granddaughter.
0: But it's just more than a dance. Tairi, can help us out here. It's just more than people just thinking that you guys are going to have some African dances, but it's more than that that's going to take place. Can you share what else is happening?
3: Well, one of the magnificent things about Conqueror is its far-reaching effect, because my beautiful sister Nzinga was talking about, you know, founded so long ago to help contribute to the extension of the arts. And it is for four generations, you're talking about, you know, making sure that the world understands more about the richness of African culture. And so that's one of the things that it comes, but it reaches into the community and touches everybody there.
0: So
3: through
0: explain
3: the drum, through the dance, through the spirit,
0: right.
3: And with the
0: explain that though.
3: Up, you're going to see thousands of people that come all over.
0: Yeah, and Tari, explain that, because for people who know, who've been there and experienced it, they know what you're talking about. But we've got a vast audience who, it's the first time I'm hearing this. Explain how through the dance, through the drumming and the connection, how it resonates with our people. And if they attend, it will do the same to them. Can you share that with us?
3: Oh, that is one of the most powerful elements and aspects of it. And Zing can always join in on that to talk about how it is like a family reunion. You're looking at people who, again, come from everywhere to look at the culture and to understand of what the power of the drum is, how dance affects you in your health and your awareness, and the community spirit. And Conqueror means the spirit lives on. And so you're talking about carrying that tradition through the movement, through the dance, that has the history of our people. And you feel it, the sensation is there all the time. And especially, of course, when you're looking at the vibrant colors of the clothing and the costume and the rhythm of the drum. Oh, it is always exciting. Everybody moves and grooves and dances, even in the audience.
0: Yeah, and Sister Nzinga, explain if you can put it into words, because you know I know it's hard to explain. You have to be there, and your DNA is sort of awakened once you step in there and see what's going on. All of a sudden, you feel like you've been part of this for years. That's your ancestral DNA awakening. Can you explain that to the audience who's never been to one of your events?
2: Oh, absolutely. So as African people, as African descended people, and we all know life started in Africa, so that's technically all of us, there is the connection between movement and rhythm and the alignment of rhythm with the heartbeat. So there is an internal an intuition that pulls you into African dance and drum. At the same time, what we promote with Conqueror is the actual study, and that we all know that unfortunately non-Western forms of creative expression tend to be marginalized, but we know that our art form is among the oldest and among the most intense of all of those practiced across space and time. And so we use our weekend, our conference, because it's not just a performance, it's an entire weekend of events to help promote not just the appreciation, but the study of the art form of African dance and drum so that people can reconnect to themselves and be closer in community.
0: All right, family, 10 after the time.
3: You know, well, she
0: go ahead,
3: sit
0: the brother Tyree.
3: The you took in that drummers who come, who teachers, who are teaching the art and the culture, which celebrates, you know, marriages, baptisms. We do naming ceremonies, there are rites of passages, all kinds of things that are taking place within the culture. And these master teachers, as she mentioned, for the conference, they're coming in and you get a chance to actually learn the drum. You get to learn the dance. You get to feel it and experience it yourself. So it turns into another kind of relationship that the audience has, as well as the people who are coming in to participate.
0: All right, family, just joined us 11 minutes after the top. Yeah, that's Tyree Cassell and also Sister Nzinga told us where this morning. They're part of a group called Cancoran. They've been doing, put on a concert and a celebration in Washington, D.C. for 43 years. 43 years. Let me ask both of you this. First, I'll start with Sister Nzinga, the drum. Can you share with us, because some of us, and I really understand the connection with our people with the drum. And I want both of you to, because I want to hear from both sides and how both of you interpret the drum. You know, when we started this program back in the day, and this is a long time ago back in L.A., we always used the drum. The opening scene was just some drummers, people just drumming. We changed it when we got here. They changed it because they didn't understand the concept of what the drum is. And I'm sure it's not their fault that they were that progressive, understand the concept of the connection of the drum to African people. So let's start with Sister Nzinga. Can you share your thoughts about the drum, the present? For me, everybody should have a drum in their home, but I'll let you handle that. Sister Nzinga, the drum.
2: Sure. So when we, African drumming is one of the oldest technologies on earth, and it is used for communication amongst families. When there are young people who are out playing during the day and it's time for them to come in and have lunch, each family, each compound had a particular rhythm, and they would play a drum and play their rhythm. So that would send the signal to let the young people come home and have lunch. We use the drum to communicate with the ancestors, and in spiritual practice, we use the drum when we're opening ceremony. So we all have a heartbeat, and that rhythm is part of what keeps our entire systems internally in line, and also in alignment with those around us and keeping us in community. And so the drum is a really critical piece of communication technology amongst us and amongst the community, and also outside of the community with the ancestors. And so understanding, studying and understanding African drumming and how the interplays with African dance can only help each of us grow closer to ourselves and those we're in community with.
0: All right, 14 at the top. Yeah, Brother Ty.
3: There's one more thing that I would definitely want to add, and that is that the drum was also used as motivation. She already mentioned that it's the heartbeat. The drum is Africa's gift to the world. But the drum was used to motivate when the men were going off into war and into battle. There is the drum that was precise, that it was used to help to sharpen their techniques for fighting all the way through, because it was there. So there was movements that were done while the drum was being played. So it continues to motivate, and you can feel it every time. And so when we have our annual concert on September 5th at Howard University's Crampton Auditorium, you're going to get a chance to feel the spirit of the drum, and as well as the classes at the Marriott Hotel starting on Thursday. Absolutely wonderful.
0: Right. And the drum family is used to communicate with each other. This is how our brothers and sisters communicated. We didn't have to say anything. We could talk just by using the drum. You know, some people call it the talking drum. That's what we use. And that's the significance of the drum. Now, I understand, hopefully, that you have some young drummers.
3: It's called the Duno drum.
0: Okay, thank you for that. And yes, I understand you have some young drummers. I've seen you guys. I see some of the young drummers. I've been to one of your events, and you had these young brothers and sisters that they were drumming. I think we're mostly brothers. I can't recall, but they were youngsters. Is there a way to get more young people involved in the drumming? And can you tell us about that group, the young drummers that you guys have? Sister Nzinga?
3: Nzinga, go ahead, share.
2: Oh, sure. So we actually have classes throughout the year at Cancoran, and people can go to our website for details. But we, this is an intergenerational organization. We have dance and drum classes for young people, for children, for teenagers, for the community. And then the professional company also rehearses throughout the year. And our founders have made a point to emphasize that this culture is traditional, and in order to keep it alive, we have to always engage with the younger generation. So whether it is the classes, whether it is our annual concert performances, we always have a multi-generational involvement, and we always make sure that we pour into and lift up our young people.
0: Let me just say to the family, this is your chance to reconnect. Because, you know, people talk about culture. The people, you know, some folks of us are confused because they don't think we have a culture, because they don't make that connection before we got here. We had a whole life before we got here. You can reconnect. Some of you missing out what's going on. You've never been to Africa, had African food, seen African clothes, or wore African clothes. This event, this is what we will reconnect you, a Concordian event. And I've been doing it for 43 years. But listen, we're coming up on a break. When we come back, I want to talk more about the event, though, what people can expect if when they go. And you mentioned it's going to be at Howard University coming up. I think it's the Labor Day weekend. So we want to talk more about this as well. Family, you got questions about the event, reach out to us. Our telephone number is 800-450-7876. And we'll take your phone calls next.

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2: The reality is tragedy never announces that it is coming. Tragedy thrives on that one bad decision, one unnecessary risk, one moment of believing that it couldn't possibly happen to me. There was a time in our past when our main concentration was on survival. Our elders were considered strict when they would not allow us to go to anyone's house before everyone in that house was checked out. They firmly believed that the company we keep in our youth will determine the outcome of our future, and they were bound and determined that every generation would do better than the one before. Oftentimes, when a young person's future is interrupted by tragedy, it serves as a wake-up call to remind us to accept the reality that we are uniquely different from other cultures. Understanding that difference obligates us to make certain that our young survive so that they too can experience a future.
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0: Thank you very much, family. Thanks for starting your Wednesday with us at 21 minutes after the top of the hour with Brother Tyriri and also Sister Nzinga from Concoran. What they do, they have an annual celebration takes place at Howard University. This is, I think it's the 43rd or 44th, but I'm trying to get to the folks who have not made that connection. I know many of you already made the connection. You know who you are. So we're kind of preaching to the choir here, Sister Nzinga, Brother Tyriri. But the folks who are still, you know, still confused, you know, those out there, I don't speak it disparagingly because we're all on a learning curve when it comes to where we are, because they're stripped of us of our memory of where we are, where we're coming from. So we don't know who we are. So we cling to anything. But if you're in that space right now, this is an event that you need to attend. This is one you need to attend. This is where you need to go. Tell us, Sister Nzinga, the costumes, the clothes that are going to be there. People who have seen African clothes, they've seen it, but, you know, and it varies. And I'm familiar with, because everything's not the same. The what you see what people wear in different African states is different. And just like the food is different, not a lot different, but kind of similar, but you get what I'm saying, but they just tweak it differently. But this is a chance for you, family, to really lean into your Africanness at this event. So Sister Nzinga, tell us about some of the costumes, some of the designers are going to be there.
1: Well, our concert is this Saturday, September 5th. And in addition to, like, so much that what African people do, it's never just one thing. So in addition to, I mean, and the concert is the highlight of the three-day weekend over Labor Day weekend where we're celebrating African dance and drum. And it has become, because our conference is one of the oldest and most widely and broadly attended African dance and drum celebrations in the country, it has become a fashion show. Because when you show up to Crampton Auditorium on Saturday, people come stepping out in their African finest, right? And we have, throughout the weekend, we have presenters from Senegal, from Guinea, from Mali, from Congo, from Liberia, from Ivory Coast. And so each ethnic group is represented, and even folks that, if we're not performing those dances, folks from Guinea and from Ghana, from Nigeria. So you end up seeing people stepping out in their African finest, and you can learn a lot about so much that happens around African dance and drum just from being in the building over Labor Day weekend.
0: Yeah, and it's good for folks who have never visited the continent but always wanted to go. This could be your entree. This would be your first step into being in Africa, but still being in the United States at this event. Brother Tyriri, tell us about the food, because I know there's going to be a lot of food there too. People want to sample African cuisine. This would be good. So tell us about that.
2: Oh, well, you know, she mentioned the clothing as you brought up. Well, the food is something, of course, that's going to always bring somebody in for that taste. And you get a chance to savor the flavor of some of the different dishes of Senegal and Gambia and Mali as well. And so, you know, I mean, my favorite, of course, is going to be Chebujin. That is the one with the fish. And then also the Yassa. That's going to be another delightful taste for your buds. And so, you know, it is a place to come and to experience the beautiful culture of Africa and to just experience it. It is there. This weekend is always exciting. This is something that thrills everyone because this is the national company. This is one that just brings thousands of people and instructors from around the world. It's going to be wonderful at Crampton Auditorium this Saturday. Next Saturday, I should say.
0: Yeah, next Saturday. And let me tell folks this, because we're talking about the food, and you probably heard of jollof rice. You know, this is a competition between the different African states who makes the best jollof rice. So you could go there. I'm sure there's going to be some jollof rice there. Can you tell us about that, Tyriri?
2: Well, the only thing I can tell you is just how much I enjoy it. It is a short rice. It works with everything. And it will be consumed tremendously. Absolutely.
0: Right, because I think Nigeria, Kenya, and some other countries, they always claim that they're the best. And you could go there and sample yourself and figure out which is the best. But let me add this, too, because, you know, WOL has been working with you guys since this for 43 years. We were here when you guys, when it started 43 years ago. I understand when Ms. Hughes was doing this morning program that you guys, you featured the guys that having the event at Cancorian, and we're still doing it now. So I just want to thank you for partnering with WOL Radio.
2: Oh, God, thank you so much. We appreciate you. And Bernie McCain, if you remember as well, was another fine supporter. And it's just a pleasure to be associated with such a wonderful organization as WOL, who continue to sponsor and support us.
0: Right. And so our friends in Baltimore, too, you know,

0: Arshad with Sister Nzinga. What do you do for Kankora? What's your role in all of this?
1: I'm currently a dancer. I've been dancing since I was little. My medicine, when he first came to D.C., I was dancing with Brother Melvin Dio, ancestor Melvin Dio's African heritage dancers and drummers. And Asan came to D.C. This is before Conqueror. He even formed the Conqueror. He came in and did some work with Brother Melvin. So I've been dancing since I was young and took a break in junior high and high school, but reconnected at Spelman College with Barefoot Ballet and Giwaye Mata. And ever since I came back to D.C. in 98, I was looking for a dance home as an adult since I had reconnected with my love of the craft and with performing. And I've been performing and teaching ever since.
0: How about you, Brother Tayari? Your role.
2: Wow. You know, just listening to her talk about how she started younger. She's still young and beautiful and strong and powerful. When she's on the floor, you'll see her. But the fact that Conqueror has that energy, that it continues to work with children all through their teenage years and into young adults and beyond. So that's the generational strength and power of Asan and Conqueror's just energy all the way through. I've been with Conqueror since 84 when I first came back to the D.C. area. I teach African martial arts, and I also am the CEO of the Elite Security Services Company here in the Baltimore, D.C. metropolitan area. And being with Conqueror continues to remind me and us of how important we are to work together and to be in unison with each other. This concert, our theme is Sunugal. It's a Wolof word that translates into our boat. And so when I think of the boat, I think of how it carries us and how it moves us across time, not just the waters, but it's a vessel that carries us. And so, you know, this is who we are, and a culture sustains us. And Dr. Bernice Johnson Regan said something once about when the culture is strong and you stay close to the culture, then you are strong. And so Senegal, the boat, the spirit of Africa lives on through the movement, through the drum, through the dance. And so I look forward to sharing it with everybody when we come together for the conference starting on Friday, September 4th. But through the highlight, the zenith of everything at the concert at Crampton Auditorium on the 5th.
0: Yeah, and it's important, especially the drumming family. You know, I mentioned earlier we used to use a Bob Marley song, a small axe. For those of you familiar with you out there with Marley song, you know how it starts with the drums and the drum start. This is how we started, you know, cold opening with the drums. That was a signal to the entire community that, yeah, get ready. The talk show, the front page, we used to call it back then, it's getting ready to start. That was, and people resonated with that because they understood. They understood what the drumming is all about. Not everybody's there yet. So I'm just, if you're not there, just bear with us. We're trying to get you there, but you will get it. I'm sure you will get it. 29 away from the top there. Let's go to Buffalo, though. I know Ross Joma knows all about the drumming. Ross Joma, Grand Rising, you're on with Brother Tari and Sister Nzinga.
3: Yes, greetings, everyone. Two quick questions. One is, can you talk about the importance that when people drum and dance, it's a lot of exercise, and what might have happened on why they made it illegal for us to play the drums as people being strong mentally, physically, and spiritually? Why did they make the drums illegal in America? We didn't lose our culture. It was done by law. So that's almost like reparative justice. That's question one. And then question two, the sister said something that sparked into me, and I guess like maybe the church community can understand it. When you learn drum and dance, can you talk about why you always

0: always seek out where other drummers and dancers are, no matter where you go on the earth, and everybody is still speaking the same language. Just like if you travel and you away from home, you might want to go to church or mosque, try to find somewhere to go and pray. Can you just touch those two questions and how important that is?
1: All right. Thanks, Raj Dholma. Brother Tari, you want to take the first question? And Sister Nzing, I'll let you handle the second question. So, Brother Tari.
2: Yes, sir. You know, what I always think about is how the drum, again, as he just mentioned, how it was banned, because it was our form of communication as well. But it was also, you know, that uplifting spirit, you know, that comes from it. But the drum and the cadence of it motivates. I remember in Chicago, Illinois, where we used to drum, I don't know, on Lakeshore Drive, 55th Street, and we used to call it the Point. And all the drummers would come and gather, and they played, and the energy just was so powerful that, of course, yeah, they shut it down. Here in D.C., we used to drum at Malcolm X Park. And that drum circle, again, was unity. And when you have unity, there's strength and power. And so, yes, they made sure to cut that off and to stop us from being able to do that.
1: Now, let me just add this, too, because there's a drum circle that takes place in Leimert Park in L.A., a black section of L.A., on the weekends. And their brothers out there have been drumming for decades now. Also, Brother Ray Fauntroy started a drum circle, I think it was on Sundays. I'm not quite sure the particular time, but he would have people from all across the country drumming. And that's one particular time with one particular event in mind while you're drumming. Not just drumming, just, you know, just getting in rhythm, but also in sync, you know, psychologically, so we can demanding what we want as a people. So Brother Ray Fauntroy, shout out to him. But Sister Nzinga, the other part that he talked about, that Raj Dholma talked about, seeking out, you know, when you travel, you always see, like if you're a Christian, you're going to look for a Christian church, or a Muslim, you're going to look for where the latest mosque is. He says for drummers, you guys like to find out where's the drumming action is. Can you elaborate on that for Raj Dholma in Buffalo for us?
3: Well, Conquan, the annual Labor Day dance and drum concert, and is one of the things that we are, is the largest, we call ourselves the largest family reunion for African dance and drum enthusiasts and African culture enthusiasts in general. We are a communal people, and we know that there is strength in numbers, that we go much further when we go together, and that we need, particularly in times like these, it's important to seek out like-minded and like-spirited community so that you can become both rested and grounded and energized from being in community with folks. And again, the forms that we study are diverse. They come from ethnic groups across the Senegambian region, from the former Malian Empire. And for those of us who are a professional dance artist, professional drum artist, or students at any level of the art forms, we're always seeking out ways to learn new information, learn new technique, deepen our practice, deepen our study, find ways to travel, to be in community. And so it is intuitive that, you know, when people come from all over the country and from abroad for our annual Labor Day conference. And this is a cornerstone of that community. And we get a chance to reconnect with brothers and sisters who we've danced with over the years. Sometimes you got folks who've been coming every year. Sometimes you get first timers. You get folks who've been coming from back in the day and then got busy with life. But I mean, it is just like a family reunion, no matter how long you've been away or how connected you've been in the recent past. You can always come back here to reconnect and get recharged and get reminded of yourself and your power, so that when you leave the D.C. area or after the Labor Day weekend conference, you're ready to get back and live your best life.
1: 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And 23 minutes away from the top of the hour, our sister Ann Zinger, along with brother Tarari, are talking about Concordian conference and its 10th celebrations take place Labor Day weekend. Got questions? 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

0: Grand Rising family, thanks for starting your Wednesday with us and our guest from Concora. The event that's taking place, it's a celebration. It's an annual celebration of a national conference and concert. I should say international, because I got some tweets from folks that listen to us in Texas are going to be showing up as well as New York as well. Before we go back to our guests, Brother Tyriri and Sister Nzinga, though, let me just remind you, coming up later this morning, we're going to speak with investigative reporter Greg Palace. And before we hear from Greg Palace, we're going to speak with Dr. Felix NJ, who's going to talk to us about AI, artificial intelligence. Coming up later this week, or actually tomorrow, you're going to hear from chematologist Brother Tony Browder. Also, educator Dr. Chike Akua will be here. And also, Roger Worsham from the December 12th group will be here as well. They're going to talk about reparations and another anniversary of reparations taking place this weekend. So if you are in Baltimore, keep that radio locked in real time on 1010 WOLB. If you're in the DMV, though, Washington, D.C. metropolitan here, or on 1450 WOL. So let me go back to Brother Tyriri, you know, talking about this conference, because for the late folks who are just joining us at 15 away from the top of the hour, Brother Tyriri, tell us how it all started, Concora started, who were there when it started, why was it started, and what can we expect at Labor Day weekend?
1: Oh, wow. Well, you can expect some of the most exciting and invigorating, rejuvenating, healing the dance and drum spirit, that's definitely going to take place. You know, but as mentioned earlier, founded in 1983, you know, Concora has been a nonprofit organization that is just serving the community here. You know, after 43 years, we're talking about, you know, over 12,000 dance classes and almost a million participants, but we also have worked in the school performing there, making sure that the DC youth get a chance to experience it through some of the school presentations that we've done. And so this is, and the follow-up was that question that the brother mentioned about the drum. You know, we're looking at how the drum itself, once it was taken away from us, how we also began to use our bodies as a way to express the rhythm and the movement. That's why our hand bone and tap dance also helped to come about using that spirit and energy within us. And the drum had to be suppressed because that was also something that was cultural, and they wanted to make sure that was taken. But we still survive. The spirit continues to live throughout us, and we make sure that is done through this expression of our culture, and everyone gets to join in and feel it next weekend when we have it there, here at Crampton Auditorium.
0: All right.
1: But I forgot your question.
0: No, you answered it well. But Sister Nzinga, I want to go to you, because you said before this is a family reunion, and I guess it's considered the largest family reunion for African dancers and drummers in the country. The little people, the youngsters, how can they get involved? If you've got a young person and you want to get involved in drumming, or wants to, you know, you want to get them off that computer, off that cell phone, and want to get in part of become one of the drummers or one of the dancers, is there a mechanism for that? Is a way that they can get involved, the young people?
2: Young people and the young at heart. Our conference is all comers and all are welcome. People can go to our website. We're at concoran.org. That's KANKOURAN.org for the details about where the conference will be offered and with the schedule. But it's I want to make sure folks understand that this is an entire weekend of events. We have master workshops from Friday, September 4th through Sunday, September 6th. There are conferences, there are workshops in African dance and drum. Now, I don't want people to get intimidated, even though these are the highest level of professionals. All of our classes are all levels, and we've got folks who've been performing and studying for years, even decades sometimes, dancing alongside folks who are dancing for the first time. And these instructors in both dance and drum are professionals and are masters at their craft. And so they're able to communicate with folks who have, this might be their first time, or they've been dancing for decades. And this year, so this conference and the conferences, Sunugal, are both. And the highlight of the weekend is the concert production, which will happen on Saturday evening at Crampton Auditorium. And every concert has a theme. This year, we talk about Sunugal, Our Boat. It's a celebration of the unity of the shared culture for three particular kingdoms in Senegal, the Lebu, the Serer, and the Walla Walla, through Sabar, which is a very unique instrument, a very unique drum played with both the stick and the hand at the same time. And it's the national dance and the cultural heartbeat of Senegal. Our executive artistic director, Hassan Conte, and also our co-founder, has pulled together in a really incredible production to help help folks learn about the Lebu, the Serer, and the Walla Walla, who exist along the coast in Senegal near the water. And we just want everyone to come out. If you're curious and you've never been, you're welcome. If you're part of the family already, you're welcome. We're just really looking forward to seeing everyone.
0: Yeah, I love all the folks who were curious. Please, this is a chance for you to reconnect. All of a sudden, you'll see how you'll feel, have the affinity with all those, your DNA. Because the bottom line is, before you're an accountant, a banker, a cook, a baker, a student, you were African. And this is what they ripped from us. This is what this conference reconnects you to your past. Because, you know, if Ashra Kwesi says it best. He says, know thyself. It's part of the problem with our folks. We don't know who we are. You know, people tell us, you know, we're basically, you know, we're black people in America, but basically white people just with black skin. We don't know who we are. This is who we are. This is where you're going to learn who you are. Those who have not made that travel to the continent, because once you make that commitment, you're on the way to knowing who you are. So take the first step and please attend this conference. You know, Brother Tyree, she talked about you're going to have workshops. Can you share with us what some of those workshops are going to be?
1: Well, there's going to be about 20 workshop presenters from Senegal, from Guinea, Mali, Congo, and Liberia, and they are there to teach the techniques that they have been learning and perfected over the years. And so you get a chance, as she mentioned, to break it down so even the novice is going to be able to pick up something and take it with them and utilize it, and definitely remember. I was at Hassan's house in Senegal one time, and I just remember when she was talking about Sabar and the national dance, and I'm thinking of these young boys and girls who, when the drums started playing right in front of the house, I'm looking at the exuberance of these young adults and children as they're dancing, and it's that feeling that is just so powerful, it draws you in. And so when you get a chance to come to the conference where the classes are going to be taught, that's going to be at the Marriott in Capitol Hill on L Street, you're going to get a chance to just learn who you are and the feeling that's naturally inside you. You keep saying the DNA, you're absolutely correct. That's what it pours out, and you're going to get a chance to experience it so much and so well. This is going to be a wonderful, wonderful shared experience. So we're going to see you there.
0: Well, I want to see everybody there. You know, this is a chance for folks to reconnect, and I'd love to see the people who are just curious about, as Sister Nzinga mentioned, but curious about what this African thing is all about, you know, especially the food, family. You got to have those of you who think about, you know, go to Africa. We talked about jollof rice, and, you know, this is for those who don't know, there's a little competition between several African states who makes the best jollof rice. And the Nigerians are bragging. They think they do the best. But you get a chance to sample a different jollof rice and the different delicacies that they have there that Brother Tyree mentioned, and so you can judge for yourself. And you find out too that a lot of stuff that you think that was created here, whether it be the dancing, the drumming, the rice, it all started on the continent. And this is you, when you start to make those connections, then you'll understand better why you're there. But Sister Nzinga, again, for the young drummers, for the young people who want to get into drumming, is can they sign up there, or they want to get into the dances, or do they have to wait until the conference is over?
2: Well, the conference is all comers, all ages. Everyone is welcome. There is a donation associated, but we're all everyone is welcome to come. There is all of our classes, whether there are classes that are taught throughout the year or our conference workshops, are always all comers, because we're very a communal organization, and we understand the importance and the power of the community. And so I know some folks who it's a very large community. The classes are big, and I don't want anyone who's interested in learning either one form of African drumming or an African dance. If this is your first time, don't be intimidated. You're welcome. We welcome all with open arms, and they can check the schedule and come on out.
0: All right. And tell us, give us a rundown of what's going to take place from starting over the weekend. What's going to take place?
2: Sure. So the classes begin this Friday, September 4th, and they run all day Friday, all day Saturday, and all day Sunday. Those will be held at the Washington Marriott Capitol Hill on L Street Northeast. And the signature, and also during the classes, outside of the classes, we also have a market bazaar. So we have vendors with incense and fabric and clothes and all kinds of finery from throughout the continent. So and shopping in the market, of course, is the entrance into the market space is free. So anyone can come and support that. So that'll be happening alongside the workshops that'll
0: right.
2: be happening
0: and
2: all day.
0: Right there, Sister Nzinga. We've got to step aside for a few moments and check the traffic and weather in our different cities. When we come back, though, I'll let you finish up telling us all the information about the event taking place at Howard University for Concordia. And I don't know if I'm pronouncing it incorrectly, but I'll let you do that when we get back. I'm going to check the track.
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3: 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We are 1010 WOLB. Carl Nelson's views and opinions are his own and are not necessarily those of the staff and management of Radio 1, its sponsors, or advertisers. 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

0: And Grand Rising family, thanks for rolling with us on this Wednesday morning. It's a hump day. We're halfway through the work week with our guests. We have Brother Tyree and also Sister Nzinga from Concurrence National Conference and Concert that's take place over the Labor Day weekend at Howard University. So, Sister Nzinga, you've finished telling us with the lineup.
1: Yes. Well, I just want to highlight that the seminal event of the weekend is our concert, Sunugal, Our Boat. It is Saturday, September 5th at 8 o'clock at the historic Howard University Crampton Auditorium on 6th Street Northwest. And that is where we will be displaying the excellent choreography and the musical direction of this Sabar conference, the Sabar performance. And we want to invite the entire listening audience of WOL to come out and celebrate the National Dance and the Cultural Heartbeat of Senegal.
0: All right. Is there a way, the caller wanted to know, there a way to experience it virtually?
1: We are not currently offering a virtual offering. We did have that during COVID, and so we're back to fully on person this time. So we won't be able to share virtually this year.
0: All right, because you know, folks listening around the country, they want to get involved. That's the curious ones that hopefully they'll show up again. So if people want, Brother Tyree, is there a email address? Is there a website they can go to?
2: They can always find out much more information at our website at concurrence.org. That is so great because you'll learn more about what we offer to the community, as well as what's going on in terms of our upcoming concerts and performances. But I definitely am encouraging to see you there. And Zinga, did you hear him mention again about the jollof rice? He wants to come get some good food. So I know we're going to see you there, brother. No.
0: You know that's right. I'm a big fan of jollof rice, man. I got to tell you, I'll admit that. So of course, for the food family. But again, I love to see the curious there. Just you hear about Africa. Many of you have never been to Africa. I don't just say many of you. Some of you haven't, but it's on your bucket list. This is an entree. This is where you can see, you can sample the dishes. As you mentioned, the artifacts, stuff's going to be for sale. If you want your clothes, the African dancing, African drumming. You know all about African drumming. And varies. Sister Nzinga, before I let you go, anything you'd like to add?
1: I'm just really grateful for this opportunity to connect with you every year, Carl. And I'm really looking forward to seeing so much, many of you from the WOL listening audience out with Concurrence this weekend at Labor Day weekend.
0: Labor Day weekend. And I mentioned that this is something that we sort of inherited. This was started when Miss Hughes opened up this radio station that she was behind with the group. And we've been, you mentioned Bernie McCain, Uncle Bernie, that was doing it as well. So this is, we're just carrying on the legacy that was started here at this radio station, supporting what you guys do in Washington, D.C. Thank you.
2: Appreciate you so much, sir. Thank you so very, very much.
0: All righty. Thank you, Brother Tyree. Thank you, Sister Nzinga. All right, family, 4 minutes out of time. Let's turn our attention now. Let's go to our next guest, Dr. Felix Njie. Dr. Felix, Grand Rising, welcome to the program.
3: Thank you, sir. Thank you. It's a pleasure for me to be here.
0: Yeah, and Dr. Felix is an expert on AI, artificial intelligence. But Dr. Felix, one of the things we do for our new guests, give us a little bit out of your background. How did you get to where you are today?
3: Okay, yes. I'm Dr. Felix Njie, a computer engineer, AI researcher, professor, author, entrepreneur, founder of the AI Crusaders Global Network. I am originally from Cameroon in West Africa. I've spent much of my career working on technology and education. And today, a major focus of my work is helping people, everyday people, professionals, entrepreneurs, educators, and young people understand how to use AI practically, responsibly, and economically. I believe that AI literacy is quickly becoming economic literacy. Thanks, sir.
0: And again, I'm glad that you're doing that. I'm going to share some of those facts with us. But why should, just everyday folks get involved in AI and learning about AI and not just the people involved in the technology? Why just, everyday people, why should they be, embrace AI, artificial intelligence?
3: Well, So the biggest misconception about AI is that it belongs only to computer scientists or technology companies. It does not. AI is becoming part of how we work, learn, communicate, build businesses, and make decisions. You do not have to become an AI engineer, but you do need to understand how to work with AI. Increasingly, people who work or who know how to use AI effectively will have an advantage over people who do not. I don't want our community simply consuming the AI revolution. I want us to be participating in it.
0: So how are we doing on that level? A lot of us people look like us at the controlling AI, or are we still just consumers?
3: Okay, so the best place to start is with a real problem. So you look around you, you think about any problem that you want solved. A small business owner can use AI to develop marketing ideas, prepare proposals, analyze customer feedback, and improve customer service. A student can use AI as a tutor to explain difficult concepts, generate practice questions, identify learning gaps. A job seeker can use AI to analyze job descriptions, identify missing skills, prepare for job interviews, and improve a resume while remaining truthful. Teachers, engineers, healthcare workers, farmers, accountants, community organizers, and entrepreneurs can all find practical applications using AI. The better question is simply what can AI do for us? It is what problem in my life or work can AI help me solve?
0: All right, family, you got a question about AI, artificial intelligence? This is Manny Needle-Poster, Dr. Felix Angier. You can reach Dr. Felix at 800-450-7876. Dr. Felix, I ask you a question. Is there a gap, a learning gap between us and other folks when it comes to AI, artificial intelligence? Or are we basically everybody starting at the same level? How do you see it?
3: I see it as there is definitely a gap. And I encourage everyone from every age group, every experience, to join the bandwagon. And there is no discrimination as to whether you have a degree or you don't. So my framework is very simple. Anybody can learn AI. Anybody can apply AI. Anybody can monetize it. And this will help us impact the world. So the first thing I encourage people to do is to learn enough to understand what AI can do and cannot do. And secondly, apply it to a real-world problem, then learn how to create repeatable value for someone else or some other business. That is where monetization begins. A person might help a local business automate their routine work, develop AI-enhanced educational services, create useful content, improve business processes, or simply

0: have a AI-enabled product, which is, you know, if you learn enough, you can do that. You do not make money simply because something contains AI. You make money because you solve a real problem that somebody values enough to pay for it.
1: All right. Hey, help us out here at 10 after the top. There. Let's start with the first case you mentioned. You said learn AI. What is it to learn? What is it we need to know? How do we go about doing that?
0: Yeah, so I actually have a community of learners that we have. We learn. So learning AI basically means understanding what AI can do, understanding what kind of problems AI can solve, and understanding how to use it practically and ethically. So we have a program which I can provide a phone number on how people can reach out if they want to join us. So we have a community of more than 1,000 members where we have learners from all walks of life, all age groups. So everybody is invited to join us.
1: All right. I just got a tweet from one of our listeners here, and I want to get your response. He said, us learning AI is learning the white man's new system of life. AI is for plagiarists and untalented people. That's who uses it the most. And he goes on to say, now there's huge benefits like in medicine, mathematics, and science and history. But when it's used as a tool for capitalism, that's when it turns dark. Your thoughts?
0: Yeah, so I agree with the concerns of the listener, but what it will tell people is that AI is like it's a civil right. If we don't engage early, if we don't participate, somebody else will define how AI impacts our jobs, how AI impacts our lives, how AI impacts every facet of our living. And think about when the internet just came. There were people who were shy to join learning about the internet. But eventually we are here today. Everybody uses the internet even without knowing that they're using the internet. The exact same thing. The AI is a revolution that will impact everybody on the face of the earth. It will impact our jobs, it will impact the way we learn, it will impact how we make money. So we should not call it a foreign concept. It is a concept that will be intertwined with everything that we do. So I encourage everyone to learn at least the basics of AI, to try to apply it and try to be comfortable with it.
1: Gotcha. 12 after the top of our family. Dr. Felix Angier is our guest. He's an AI expert. He says we should all learn AI and then apply it in what we do, and then we can monetize it. What are your thoughts? 800-450-7876. Get you on and speak to Dr. Felix. Bob's calling us from Buffalo, has a question. He's online too. Grand Rising, Bob. You're on with Dr. Felix.
2: Thank you, sir. If you can just give his number again, I'd appreciate it. But my question is, can AI be used to make the data centers environmentally sustainable so they won't destroy the environment? That seems to be a fear, that these data centers are going to use up all the water or use up all the energy. Can AI be used to solve that problem with the data centers?
0: Okay, thank you so much for that question. That is a very valid concern because with AI, we need data centers that power AI. And with that, there is environmental concerns because of the energy consumption, of the pollution, and the impact in the environment. So what I see some of these big companies that build these data centers do, the government is also involved in making sure that the data centers are placed in areas that don't that will not impact the citizens much. But we have to just be careful. We have to make sure that we talk to our lawmakers to make sure that if there is a data center that is coming to closer to the people, closer to the citizens, it is well thought of before it is built. Yes, I'm concerned also about the impact of building data centers just anywhere. Thank you.
2: Hey, can you share your number again?
0: My phone
2: your
0: number
2: contact
0: is...
2: contact information.
1: Okay. Oh, you have a contact information, Dr. Felix?
0: Yes, sir.
1: All right, I tell you what, let's keep listening, Bob, and I'll let him do that before we leave, so we've got some more folks who want to talk
2: Thank
1: to
2: you, sir. Thank you, sir.
1: Question.
2: Thank you, sir.
1: Thanks, Bob. Thanks for your question. 15 after the top of the hour, Mark's in Houston has a question for Dr. Felix about AI. Mark's on line 3. Grand Rising, Mark, your question for Dr. Felix.
3: Grand Rising, good morning. How y'all doing? Y'all doing all right this morning?
0: Yes, ma'am. Good morning.
3: Yes, sir. I would just like to say, I think this AI is a great tool for this criminal justice system and these laws. It is what he uses. And so we're now learning this system that we can use it, you know, the same way he uses it. If you look at what's happening in these cases across the country, especially the Carmelo case, you're going to ask you questions. What do you need to file? What motions you need to file? What do you need to do? You know what I'm saying? To do certain things. So I think it is a great tool that we are now learning from this system to use against these people when it comes to us, and especially in this court system. What do you think about that? That's very huge. If you ask the question, it will tell you what to file and how to file it and how to brief it, how to go against it, how to oppose what they're trying to do. You understand what I'm saying?
0: Yes. If I understand correctly, you're looking at the bad that people can use AI for, and then also the good. Is that correct?
3: Yes, yes. That's what I'm trying to say. Yes, it is good because, if you can think that you can ask them. And what's so huge about it, sir, is that attorneys are now using these AI situations in trials. You know, it's things that you can, motions you can file, suppressing, a lot of stuff that you can use that the court, like the appellate courts, the Supreme Court rulings and uses that they're using. So, you know, I don't know if I'm trying to say it right, but I don't know if I'm saying it right or not, but I don't know if you understand what I'm trying to say though.
0: Yes, I think I do understand. Okay, so your question actually weighs on the part of ethics or using AI ethically. In the court of law, there's nothing that prevents lawyers from using AI. Just like I mentioned earlier, AI is going to impact the way we work, the way we live, the way we learn, and the way we make money. So in every facet of our lives, AI is coming to impact, it's already impacting everybody, even when we don't know that AI is impacting us. So what we need to do is to make sure that our lawmakers are creating policies that protect the citizens. They are hackers or the bad guys that would take AI and use AI for bad reasons. They can use AI to make money illegally. They can create fake accounts, fake persona to make money. I read it about a case where this hacker created a persona of a well-renowned a pastor and went out soliciting money, and people donated money to this hacker. So these are actually very, very important concerns about AI. It's a technology that is evolving. Okay, it's not completely mature yet. So what I tell people is that if you have to use AI, make sure that you have some guardrails. Make sure that you have human in the loop, which means that...
1: Right.
0: You
1: have to right there, Dr. Felix. We got to step aside for a few moments. I'm looking at the clock. We're running late. I'll let you expound on that and respond to Mark's question when we get back. 18 minutes after the top of our family. Our guest is Dr. Felix Anger. He's discussing, he's an AI expert. He's explaining to us why we should get involved in AI, artificial intelligence. What are your thoughts? You know how to reach us, 800-450-7876. And we'll take your phone calls next.

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0: And Grand Rising family, thanks for staying with us on this Wednesday morning. It's a hump day. We're halfway through the work week with our guest, Dr. Felix NJ. Dr. Felix is a crusader for AI, artificial intelligence. He says we need to learn how to use artificial intelligence, apply it to what we've learned, and also then we can monetize it. And we're always on the late train, and he's trying to get us up to speed. So before we left the break, Dr. Felix, you responded to a question from Mark in Houston about the bad actors on the scene using AI. So I'll let you finish your thought, and we got some more people want to talk to you.
1: Sure. Yes. Thank you so much. So what I want people to understand or know is that AI comes with some risks. And if we don't have the man in the middle or the human in the middle, we will be exposed to some bad things. So AI has real risks. It can generate misinformation, reproduce bias, expose private information, and can be used irresponsibly by the bad actors. That is precisely why AI literacy matters. And AI can generate an answer, but that does not make the answer true. So we should not accept the answers from AI without verifying. People still
0: have. But how do we do that, though, Doc?
1: Yes.
0: How can we do that? Because you could do it because you're trained. But for the average one of us who are not really into AI, artificial intelligence, how can we tell what's fake and what's real?
1: Thank you for that question. So that goes back to the fact that we are encouraging the community to learn AI, at least learn the basics. And the resources are there. So if you don't know anything at all about AI, what we encourage everyone to do is to start asking questions, start seeking the resources to get the training. We have a community that supports anyone and everyone. So I encourage everybody to at least join us to learn AI. Whatever you need, we will try to accommodate making sure that our community becomes quite learned community when it comes to AI.
0: All right. As I mentioned, I got some more people who want to talk to you at 24 minutes after the top there. Carl's calling us. He's in West Palm Beach, Florida. He's on line 4. Grand Rising, Carl. You're on with Dr. Felix and yeah.
2: Grand Rising, Carl, and Grand Rising family. Carl, you know, when I think about AI, I think about the patent office. How, like, when back during the day, before all of the electronics, we used to take all our ideas and had to get them approved by this government. And when we did that, they would always take our ideas and use those ones and trick us out of the real value of it. When I think about electricity, the light bulb, and the cell phone, and all these other things, I like to go back to my classmate, Brother Siddiqui Bakari. He shared with us how everything that the AI do, it has to imitate us. And as we involve ourselves in that kind of activity, we keep giving our expression and control over to a computer where we need to take that kind of understanding and some kind of way develop it amongst ourselves. And what I like to say to the gentleman, do you consider this warfare? Because for me, for anybody to try to take our ideas and then try to blend them and then sell them back to us, it's a process that I think we need to really get some real understanding about it. And my question initially is, do you believe it's warfare?
1: Thank you so much for that question. Yes, so AI can be used in good ways, just like it can be used in bad ways. What I believe is a greater percentage of AI will be used for a good cause. We now use the internet. It started just like a revolution, just like AI. You mentioned the example of the patent office, whereby you can take your idea, you give it to them, and you don't know what happens. That can be done by bad actors when it comes to AI. So what we have to do is to protect our IP. Which is our intellectual property. And there are many ways by which we can protect that. If you have an idea and you think that if you give that idea to AI, it might be exposed to people who can steal the idea, there are many ways, legal ways by which you can protect your idea. So AI is here to stay. AI is here to do good things, but the bad actors can also use AI to do bad things. So thank you for that question.
0: All right, 27 on the top there. Kevin's got some questions for you as well at Grand Rising. Kevin, you're on with Dr. Felix.
3: Grand Rising, Dr. Felix Najay, sir. This is my topic. You know, you said there's a way to make money with AI, and this is what I wanted to ask you about AI. Sure, bad characters can take a cake mix and do bad things if they want, but there are various chat codes and chat modes that help you, and not only with whether or not it's a yes man, you know, you can, there's the truth mode, and there's ways that you can have it advise you. So I wanted to ask you about some of the modes. Now, you may not know how each mode works, but in my research, there are modes like the Lindy mode, the 80-20 mode, which is, you know, the 80-20 rule, 20% of people do things while 80% wait and watch. There's the Eli 10 mode for young children. And Eli 10 teaches them on a 10th grade level, or it'll help, you know, Donald Trump write a speech on the 10th grade level. There's the red team, and there are other modes. I

0: Yeah, that's a very good question. Thank you for that question. Yes, so AI is like the sea, where you have different kinds of fishes in the sea, and you pick and choose the one that tastes the best to you. So when it comes to making money, we can leverage frameworks. There's something we call prompt engineering. So prompt engineering is basically the way, it's a language or a format that we use to communicate with AI so that we get the best results. So the modes that you mentioned somehow tie into the different frameworks on the prompt engineering. So with that, prompt engineering should not scare anyone when you talk about prompt engineering. It's basically a communication framework that makes sure that we maximize the output or the outcome from a prompt. If you want to monetize AI, you want to be creative. You want to generate something, a solution that is solving a real problem. And by that, you have to know how to communicate with AI.
1: So perhaps, Dr. Felix, we want to talk about the prompt itself. For the sake of those who aren't familiar with using AI, what is a prompt? Is it merely the communication mode that you're talking about, or is there a better definition of what a prompt is for those who don't use AI?
0: Sure. A prompt is basically like a question, a query. So if I tell AI, how can I make money within, how can I make $1,000 within the next week? That is a prompt. So a prompt is basically a question that you ask AI and expect some result back.
1: And then you can also use that prompt, how can I make money next week? You can ask AI to answer that question as though it's Warren Buffett. Right. And so
0: exactly,
1: what
0: exactly.
1: So when you tell it, when you tell it who to be, what's that
0: yes.
1: called?
0: Yes. So that is the prompting frameworks under prompting engineering that I was talking about. So when you're prompting AI, if you want AI to generate money, you think about you give it a role. The role basically means, just like you said, Warren Buffett, you say act as Warren Buffett. Do market research on this particular solution and give me step-by-step instructions on how I can make money within this week or within this time frame. So you give it those details in a format that we call the frameworks of prompt engineering.
1: And you can even have AI check it, double check itself. The answer it gives you, you can then tell it to research that answer. Am I right about it?
0: You're very correct. So AI is like a child. You have to feed it with everything that you want the child to do, or a new employee. So the new employee comes, you have to train the employee. So you tell AI, give it the details. If you need to have any guardrails, you have to provide the guardrails. If you want any format for your output, you have to tell AI that I want this in the form of a table, a paragraph. Whatever format that you want, AI will generate that for you. But if you just give a simple prompt or request to AI without specifics, it might give you answers that may not be what you expect.
1: Can you ask AI for the right chat code? You know, as you're talking to it, and let's say, act as Warren Buffett, give me a financial answer, and then it gives you an answer, and you go, is this answer correct? Can I use this in the future? Again, that get back to the chat codes. And can you then trust the answer if you continually do a deep dive in every answer?
0: Very good question. A deep dive would be useful, but I will not 100% accept the answer until I do a verification. What I normally do is, if I'm working on a project, an important project, I have at least two different chatbots. I could be using ChatGPT and using Gemini or Claude. So I have another tool verify the answer from the one tool that I'm using, so that

0: I'm not asking the same tool to verify its answer, because there are times when a tool will make a mistake and speak on that answer, saying that it is the correct answer. So this is what we call hallucination, whereby the AI can get confused and then give you an answer, and you ask, is this the right answer? It will tell you, oh yeah, this is the right answer. I had an experiment recently whereby I told AI, I said, of the weeks, the days of the week, the week, spelled in English from Monday to Sunday, which of these days do not have a D in their spelling? I asked the same question to Gemini, I asked the same question to Claude. I guess Claude got it right, Gemini got it right, but ChatGPT got it wrong. And that concerns me. It's a simple question, just like identifying the spelling in a word. If AI can get that wrong, then think about if you were maybe working on a big project that is involved with millions of dollars. If a mistake like that is made, you will be thinking about maybe losing so much money or having some kind of impact because of a simple mistake. So that's why I always tell people, verify. Do not just take an answer from
1: the
0: AI.
1: Let me jump in here for a second here, Dr. Felix and Kevin. Yes. But what they're saying is just what people put in there. Isn't that the reason? You know, you said that one failed, you know, but it's not, is it AI's fault, or is it the person who programmed that particular program?
0: That's a very, very important question, because in the field of computer science, we say garbage in, garbage out. So these AI systems are trained based on data. They are trained by human beings. So human beings can make mistakes. So if AI is not trained accurately, trained correctly, it will make mistakes, and it will believe that it is correct. So that is why human in the middle becomes a very important concept when we build these systems. Human verification of the answers from AI become our responsibility.
1: All right, we got to take a short break. We got some more people want to talk to you, but also I'm going to let you ponder this and I'll let you respond when we get back. Bill Gates, in an interview with the New York Times this morning, said he's warning. He says that artificial intelligence, AI, poses a grave threat to jobs and human life, that urgently addressing the risk should be the world's top priority. He says addressing those risks for AI would be the world's top priority. I want to get your thoughts on that. And also Dr. Barbara Reynolds has a question for you as well. Family, you too can join our conversation with Dr. Felix N. Jay. He's an AI expert. Reach out to us at 800-450-7860.
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0: And Grand Rising family, thanks for staying with us on this Wednesday morning. It's a hump day. We're halfway through the work week with our guest, the AI, artificial intelligence expert, Dr. Felix NJ. Dr. Felix is saying that we need to learn AI and apply it to whatever we've learned and then monetize it. The other folks are doing it. He says we need to get on that train. Before we go back to you, let me just remind you, coming up later this morning to speak with investigative reporter Greg Palast. And tomorrow, chematologist Tony Browder is going to join us along with educator Dr. Chike Akua. So if you are in Baltimore, keep that radio locked tight on 1010 WLB. If you're in the DMV, the Washington metropolitan area, on 1450 WOL. Dr. Felix, before we left for the news update, my question to you, the Bill Gates, the founder of or co-founder of Microsoft, is warning that artificial intelligence poses a grave threat to jobs and human life, and that urgently addressing the risk should be the world's top priority. That's a lot coming from Bill Gates. Your thoughts?
1: Yes, sir. Bill Gates has raised an important point about AI. He believes that the opportunities are enormous, but so are some of the risks. He has warned about job disruptions, misinformation, cybersecurity threats, and AI being used by bad actors. He has also expressed concern that the benefits of AI could increase inequality if they are available primarily to wealthy people, companies, and countries. I agree with all these risks. These are real. But my message is that fear is not a strategy. Preparation is. Where I encourage everyone to learn AI, to apply AI, and to monetize the outcome. We need to educate people about AI, teach them how to use it responsibly, and make sure communities that have historically been left behind have the skills to participate. That's one of the reasons we created the AI Crusaders Global Network, which I head, and with more than 1,000 people on board right now, learning AI, trying to apply it, and monetizing the outcome. We want people not to only understand the opportunities of AI, but also its limitations and risks. AI literacy is therefore not just about learning how to use AI. It is about learning when not to trust it, how to verify what it tells you, how to protect your information, and how to use it responsibly.
0: All right, 15 away from the top. As I mentioned, Dr. Barbara Reynolds is joining us. She's holding for a minute. She's on line 5. Grand Rising, Dr. Reynolds. I'm with Dr. Felix.
2: Yeah, well, thank you, Carl, for having Dr. Felix, because I'm a student of his. You know, I've written a book on technology called The Rise and Fall of the Techno Society. But our group under Dr. Stephanie Myers, Black Women for Positive Change, we actually gave scholarships out for people to be trained under Dr. Felix. But my question is this. I believe that we're going to have AI becoming a basic civil rights and human rights issue. You have to remember that last year, Musk used AI to eliminate 300,000 Black women from the workforce, and they did it with the algorithms just tracking them down. It is a threat to removing people. We see now the jobless thing going, and more people are being replaced by this. And we also see how the AI is getting stronger in a sense of going its own way, breaking out of its training. I wrote an article last week about how on three occasions the AI training models the AI systems broke out into the internet and started hacking people. And so we have to have a movement for people of color, to everyday people, to understand how AI is just tracking us. This is what these data centers have. Who do we talk to? Where do we go? It's all there. So I wanted Dr. Felix to explain how we can become a movement to, and also so many young people are using AI as their mental health specialist. That has even caused suicides. But we weren't even in those suits that they got millions of dollars suing Meta. So what do you think about that, Dr. Felix? Are we prepared for the threats that's coming against us?
1: Thank you so much, Reverend Reynolds, for that question. Yes, Reverend Reynolds is one leader in the community that I respect very much. Also, Dr. Myers, they head the Black Women for Positive Change, and they have been very, very emphatic about us coming together as a people to learn AI. They sponsored an AI training program recently, which was a very, very productive session, which I delivered. And the students liked it. The students learned a lot, and they continue to apply AI from that training. So I want to just emphasize the fact that we should not stay behind and look at what AI is doing or what other people are doing and complain about it. We have to participate. We have to join the crusade to learn AI so that we're prepared. Just like I mentioned earlier, though there are problems, though there are bad things that can happen, but the best answer is let's be prepared. Let's learn AI. Let's learn how to solve problems using AI. And I appreciate leaders like Dr. Reynolds and Dr. Myers and others that are creating that possibility, giving scholarships to those to these young people out there. And so this is actually a good thing that they're doing. And I encourage everyone who is able to open up their hands, to open up their pockets, to support the training programs available in the community. So thank you so much, Dr. Reynolds. And again, you know, bad things will happen, but we cannot sit back and be scared of the bad things. Let's learn AI. Let's learn how to solve problems using AI. Let's learn how to have economic benefits from the use of AI. Thank you.
0: All right. Thank you, Doctor. It's 10 away from the top. I still got some more folks got questions for you. Let's go to Atlanta. B's calling us on line 2. B, Grand Rising, you're on with Dr. Felix.
3: Grand Rising, Baba Carl, and Grand Rising, Dr. Felix. My question is that we constantly talk about, you're constantly talking about the commerce and enterprising, but we. I'm going to ask you a question. Do the African people, do we have an exploitation problem or we have an economic problem? And when I say that, can AI help the African children that get exploited and get shipped and get sent to Europe and get missing? The African children, men and women here in the United States go missing. African nations that don't have nuclear weapons. And it's always interesting because if you can't protect yourself, protect your community, protect your village nation, then what's the point of anything you create? All our intellectual capital, all our minerals and resources are the reason why AI exists. So African people are already leading because of our resource. Two, African men and women are constantly filtering the disgusting low form of humanity experience in Kenya and Tanzania from what, you know, every day. So what I'm asking you, how is AI helping? How we're using AI to protect oneself? I'm always here by the commerce, but how AI, how you African nation use AI to stop being exploited from European countries, from Asian countries? Because I think that is the problem, no matter what you do. If I can exploit you, I can rule you and I can control you, spiritually, mentally, and physically. So you have an outstanding day.
0: Thanks, B.
1: Thank you.
0: Dr. Felix?
1: Yes, sir. Okay. this is a very important question that I'm very passionate about the solution. I have been in communication recently with many organizations like the African Development Bank, the African Union, and many other organizations that are looking at solutions when it comes to technology, to protecting natural resources, to protecting technology resources from some of the rogue nations that try to take advantage of some of the disadvantaged communities. I'll take an example of I was working with one engineer in Nigeria, and he told me that he was building a system that will understand some of the African dialects. What he told me was that he discovered that because Google was providing the resources or the platform for them to train their models, and they realized that this information did not stay in Africa. It did not stay in Nigeria, but that information was exported. Why? Because the servers on which they were doing the training were not in Africa. So there is that disadvantage. There's that disadvantage. And the only way we can solve this problem is to learn AI so that we understand how to position ourselves. We prepare ourselves. It's like, I think one of the viewers or listeners mentioned earlier, is AI a warfare type of thing? What I believe is that you can think of it in that context, but when you do, think about how you protect yourself. Think about how you protect your community. And what will help us is the knowledge. We need to learn AI so that we know how to prepare ourselves to solve some of these problems. Otherwise, the other people who know more will take advantage of those who don't. Thank you.
0: Got six away from the top. And more people want to talk to you, Dr. Felix. Let's go to Baltimore City. Sure. Brother Leo Burris is waiting for us. He's on line three. Leo, Grand Rising, you're on with Dr. Felix.
4: Grand Rising, Brother Nelson and Brother Kevin. Dr. Felix, can AI be programmed to replicate itself? I'm told that there are circumstances under which this technology can build robots, can replicate itself indefinitely without human interaction or human input once programmed, which I find to be very threatening and very dangerous. How do we protect ourselves, if need be, against this kind of massive invasion of our right to exist?
0: All right, let's give him a chance to respond.
1: Thank you.
0: Thanks, Leo.
1: Thank you, sir.
0: Go ahead, Doc.
1: Yes, that's a good question. And AI is capable of replicating itself, as you rightly mentioned. I can build an AI agent and tell that AI agent that you have 10 problems to solve. Go ahead and do what you need to do to make sure that you solve these problems as quickly as possible. And if I give it the capability of replicating itself, it will. One of the problems that Dr. Reynolds mentioned earlier was this experiment that was done by OpenAI, whereby they were doing a test. So they thought that they had a secluded sandbox for these agents to work in. But
0: Dr. Felix, hold that thought right there. We got to step aside for a few moments here, check the traffic and weather in our different cities. I'll let you respond to Willie's question when we get back. Family, what are your thoughts? AI, good or bad? 800-450-7876. We'll take your phone calls next.

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0: Live from historic Limerick Park in Los Angeles, California, I'm Tavis Smiley, and I'm so glad to see you and me, back in stride again. Before we get started with today's show, let me invite you to follow me on Facebook and Instagram at The Real Tavis Smiley, and get updates on X, that's formerly Twitter, at Tavis Smiley. 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Another great show on tap for you today. In our second hour, two conversations. We'll kick off the hour in dialogue with Dr. Everton Blair, who is celebrating today his razor-thin victory to replace longtime CBC member, the late David Scott of Georgia. Then a conversation with scholar Dr. Gerald Horn about Black August, the month that commemorates and recommits Black communities to radical resistance. Think about all the things relative to Black history that happened in the month of August. Just on one day, you got the murder of Emmett Till and the March on Washington. That's just August 28. That's just one day. Not to mention Barack Obama accepts the nomination in Denver back in 2008. So a lot happening in the month of August. That's just three things. Dr. Horn's going to break down the month and why we call it Black August, again, a month that commemorates and recommits us to radical resistance. We'll do that on the B side of our two. In our third hour, two more conversations. Up first, will L.A. be ready for the 2028 Olympics? It is fair to say that the jury is still out on that question. We'll talk to Pulitzer Prize-winning journalist and author Michael Hiltzik about the L.A. Olympics come 2028 and whether or not this city, where I sit right now, is going to be ready for all that brouhaha. On the B side of our three, the Democratic mayor of Orangeburg, South Carolina, Michael Butler, joins us to talk about a number of things, including South Carolina as the first Democratic primary state come 2028. Folk in the Democratic Party still mad about that. The special election victory yesterday of Lindsey Graham's sister, Darlene, to fill the seat of the late senator. Don't get me started about that. You saw the debate. You saw the clips from the debate she had where she said, I don't know nothing about national security. That's not my thing. I don't know nothing about national security. And yet, with no qualification to be a United States senator in South Carolina last night, she wins the Republican primary. As I said, don't get me started. Pete Buttigieg's visit to the state last week as he mulls another run for the White House. So a lot to talk about vis-a-vis South Carolina with the mayor of Orangeburg, Michael Butler, on the backside of hour three. But in this first hour, two more conversations. On the B side of this hour, we'll talk to Eric Deggans, professor and longtime Black media critic, about what Karen Atiyah's reinstatement victory at the Washington Post means for Black journalists in particular. A big victory for Karen. We celebrated that yesterday. Karen called us yesterday. We're going to get her booked hopefully tomorrow or as soon as we can. As you can imagine, everybody's chasing Karen now that she's back at the Washington Post. But she called in yesterday, and we're just trying to get a time and date to spend some good time with her. But you'll be hearing her on this program in her own words in the coming days. But we commence today's show in a moment talking politics and more with Mariana Sotomayor, Pulitzer Prize-winning journalist and congressional correspondent for PUC News. Before I play that, we have done our best to clean this clip up. But James Carville went off yesterday. I hope that Miles has clipped out all the dirty words, because he dropped a bunch of F-bombs. Miles is rubbing his hands together like he's anxious for us to hear this. I hope he got it right. If not, my mama's going to call you, Miles, in about 5 minutes, and you know that. So here is James Carville going off. And before I play the clip, before Miles plays the clip, we've been talking every day this week about this meeting between Hakeem Jeffries and Jared Kushner. You've heard my commentary on it. It shouldn't have been a secret meeting to begin with, a private meeting, let me put it that way. If Hakeem was going to do this, I think he was ill-advised to do it privately and not just put it on his public schedule. We'll talk to Mariana in a moment here. She's the congressional correspondent for PUC News. But this thing has become a real fire in Washington about this meeting between Jared Kushner and Hakeem Jeffries. Here's what James Carville had to say about it.
1: And there's a whole variety of subjects of which there are some disagreements within the Democratic Party. On one thing, there is no disagreement. There's unanimity. And it is simply this. In the opinion of every Democrat in the United States, progressive, moderate, middle road, left, I don't know, whatever you want, we believe one thing above all. These people are a pack of felons and traitors. And you do not meet with them. You do not meet with them. There's only one thing you can do with people that you genuinely believe deep inside of every fabric of your body are a pack of thieves and a pack of traitors. That's what we believe. And we're going to set out to prove that. And so you meet with Jared Kushner, we need to drag his ass before a committee and find about what backdoor dealing he's got going on with Steve Witkoff and everybody else. We're not going to be nice to you. We don't like you. None of you. Now, if there comes a certain time where it have to keep the government open and you got to, yes, if you're forced by that, okay, you got to meet with them and cut a deal. Not before these people.
0: Wow. Going to be a great show. 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
0: I'm tempted to play that clip again. I won't, maybe later in the program, but my time is running and I got to get Mariana Sotomayor on the line here. Before you ask, no, she is not related to the justice. I know she gets asked that question 1,000 times a day, right, Mariana? Unmute yourself, Mariana. Unmute yourself.
15: Yeah. Hello.
0: There you go. There you go. I can hear you now.
15: Yeah, that is true. I get asked all the time.
0: I'm sure. Not the worst person to be related to, though. And no disrespect. I mean, when people ask that question, that'd be a nice connection.
15: No, not at all. It's a great last name.
0: It is a great last name. and she's building quite the legacy on the court. That's another conversation for another time, though. But I digress for now. So I played the James Carville clip. You heard it. This story is hotter than fire. You are the congressional correspondent for Puck News. Let me stand down and pass the mic to you. Tell me about this Jared Kushner, Hakeem Jeffries meeting. He had to respond to it yesterday. It's everywhere. Give me your read of it.
15: Yeah, you know, I have been covering Jeffries now in particular for the last 5 years, watching his evolution as a growing and emerging leader in the Democratic caucus to actually becoming leader. Now all of this potential preparation for him becoming speaker. And all of that is the backdrop, and I think why there is so much commentary on this meeting. Two things can be true. So when I've talked to lawmakers about it, once the New York Times broke this story over the weekend, a lot of his Democratic colleagues say, you know, it is significant, the fact that Trump's orbit wanted to have a meeting with Jeffries, because it is an acknowledgement that, again, Trump's orbit believes that House Democrats can flip the majority in November and maybe start to have, you know, a line of communication. Having, especially in divided government, having a back channel, a line of communication to the White House or across parties is not rare. It's typically how things are done. But obviously, we live in an incredibly polarized time. And especially in this election, we have seen how voters, and it's not just Democratic voters, right? You're seeing independents as well, who are so fed up with the Trump administration, and they want to see Democratic fighters. And that definition is different in every election. Sometimes it's generational, right? They want more younger voices, but they also want people who are just going to stick it to the Trump administration in every way possible, whether that's the president, to cabinet officials, to other aides in and around the White House. And Jared Kushner is definitely at top of that list. So, you know, does this jeopardize Jeffries becoming speaker? No, I have not heard that from lawmakers and from, you know, a lot of Democrats will be coming in next year. But it is significant that you have seen Jeffries have to put out that social media video. Even he himself, I think, said, you know, I can't believe I have to clarify this, but I will. Mm-hmm. And say, you know, I'm going to go after every single member of the Trump cartel. He has been for the past year talking about corruption and how a Democratic majority would go after a number of these people. And Jamie Raskin, who is a top Democrat on the Judiciary Committee in the House side, would presumably be the chairman of that committee, has also said, like, we're going to look into Kushner, his family dealings, all of this stuff. So that's why I said, like, two things can be true. This is not something that necessarily is going to topple his chances at being speaker, but there are so many questions, and I've heard from enough some lawmakers, a lot of congressional Democratic aides who questioned the strategy here. Why did he put out that video? Why did they you know, go ahead and kind of let this story be out there for so long? Who has advised him on a number of fronts? It brings up other questions about, you know, how ready he will be when he is speaker, how he will be tested and be making decisions in response to, frankly, a base that is very energetic and is choosing a number of lawmakers who will be part of the caucus come the new year.
0: I'm in my sweet spot right now. I love a guest like Mariana Sotomayor. You ask one question, which leads to 10 more questions. I love a guest that makes my work easy. It makes my work light. So thank you for that.
15: There
0: one,
15: you go.
0: Thank you for that one response, Mariana. Now I can go. I got 10 questions based on that. Let me start with this.
15: Let's do it.
0: Let me start with this. It may very well be inevitable, who knows, that Hakeem Jeffries does in fact make history as the first African-American to be Speaker of the House. Many people in my audience listening to you right now across the country would celebrate that. And yet, there's another way to read this. That they reached out to Jeffries not just because he may be the man come November, but because they see him as, how about I put this lovingly and respectfully, soft serve. He likes soft serve ice cream as compared to Nancy Pelosi. The question is, would they be sending Jared Kushner to try to talk to Nancy Pelosi if she was still the speaker? There is another way to read this, is there not?
15: Yeah, no, you're totally right. And that is such a good question. You know, Jeffries and his orbit have acknowledged that he and Kushner do have a long-term relationship. They actually, during the first Trump administration, worked on a number of criminal justice bipartisan bills. And so they have this existing relationship. And that is possibly why Kushner reached out to kind of, again, open this line of communication. It just, as so many people have said, it looks bad. It is not a good time to be taking meetings like this. It just gives a perception of, you know, what was discussed. And that is what really has annoyed lawmakers. Why wasn't Jeffries forthcoming? Yeah. And still has, I'm told, hasn't necessarily briefed a lot of his colleagues about the topics of conversation. And he is, you know, to what you suggested is what I've heard a lot on Capitol Hill. He's such a different leader from Pelosi. And frankly, when Pelosi became speaker the first time, she was already in leadership for a significant number of years. So Jeffries does not have that advantage. But there are a lot of questions about when he is speaker, what kind of leader will he be? Will he be that heavy hand? Will he be the one to, you know, be an incredibly sharp critic? And we all remember Nancy Pelosi going to the White House and standing in the Roosevelt room kind of over Trump and a lot of his members of his administration back then. Like, will he be that kind of leader? Yeah. And just don't know that yet.
0: No, we'll come back to that question, I promise, before I lose you at the bottom of the hour. I got 8 minutes left. I want to cover a little bit more ground here. To your comment, we'll get to, again, Jeffries' readiness or not before I lose you, I promise. But back to your comment about this cartel. We played that clip on the program this week when Hakeem Jeffries says, we're going to hold every member of the Trump cartel accountable. And I said, yeah, everyone but Donald Trump. I can't imagine. Again, if you're hanging out with his son-in-law, I'm supposed to believe you're going to go after the father-in-law. I love Hakeem, but I'm not buying that. So, yeah, you may go after other folks in the cartel. You ain't messing with Donald Trump. How do I know that? Because I know Hakeem Jeffries. I know he ain't got the stomach for impeachment. Al Green, you cover Congress. You know this, Mariana. Mm-hmm. Al Green filed those articles of impeachment earlier this week. We played audio of Al Green. He's a regular whenever he wants and has time on this program. We knew that was coming. And yet I'm reading all these articles. I'm looking at one right now, today in Politico. Headline, Democrats put Trump's corruption front and center as they plan 2027 probes. So they get back the gavel. They get back the House. To your point, Jamie Raskin's going in. Robert Garcia here from Southern California. He's going in. They're going to do all these investigations, all these hearings. They want to target Trump and his family, the Trump cartel, as Hakeem said. To what end? They're not going to impeach this guy. So what's the point?
15: Yep, they're not going to impeach him. And you hear that across the board from Democrats because they tried to impeach him twice and it didn't go their way. So that's part of the calculation. Also, the fact that they're firmly believing in Congress that he's obviously not going to run again. He can't, based on the Constitution. So why go after and impeach him when again, impeachment trials can take up weeks when you could be investigating a number of people in his administration who could run for office or who could be part of future administrations. So that's kind of how they're seeing it. But you're totally right. There is a big contingency of Democratic voters out there who want to see Trump removed from office. And the reality is that lawmakers will have to explain to constituents and, you know, to voters generally out there why they aren't necessarily going down that route.
0: Let me hear you clearly then. So if I heard you correctly, I hear you suggesting to me that the answer to my question about why the investigations, why the probes, if they're not going to mess with the head of the cartel, is to damage his team, to damage the bench of Republicans who may be, you know, running for office somewhere down the road. Is that the plan here?
15: Correct. Yes.
0: Wow. Okay. that seems sort of bankrupt and hollow to me, but I digress. You're covering this. Does that seem strange to you as a reporter?
15: I mean, just having seen again covered those past impeachment trials, there's just not that much will among Democrats to go after Trump and kick him out of office. That doesn't mean that maybe something egregious, even more egregious, happens where Democrats say, okay, we need to impeach him because this is just ridiculous. But there is just, they recognize they really only have 2 years, right, until the 28 election.
0: Yeah.
15: There is not that much time in terms of investigating a whole number of people. And I'm sure they will try and bring Trump forward. But again, with their investigations, what they could do is find something out that maybe even Trump and post-presidency, it could come back to haunt him, especially with the different Justice Department and all of that.
0: All right, let me circle back to Hakeem in the 3 or 4 minutes I have left with Mariana Sotomayor, Pulitzer Prize winning journalist and congressional correspondent for PUC News. She's the first of 2 Pulitzer Prize winners on today's program. How about that? Hakeem Jeffries, I don't see anybody at the moment who's going to run against him, but I do see a number of DSA members and progressive candidates who said on the campaign trail on their way to victory, some have lost, but they've been pretty consistent that Hakeem Jeffries is not their pick to be the Speaker of the House once they get to Washington. For those who may win come November, we shall see. Might there be anybody, somebody, you can't beat somebody with nobody, so somebody's got to run. Might there be anybody to run against Hakeem Jeffries if, in fact, Democrats pull off this victory in November?
15: I don't see that happening. I mean, look, I have covered a number of different speaker races. Sometimes somebody may try and challenge, the person who is likely to be speaker, but that never really materializes. But, you know, the big thing, I think, protecting Jeffries is a lot of his colleagues do respect and love him. And also, who wants to prevent him becoming the first black speaker in U.S. history.
0: I get it. So let me talk about, in these 2 minutes left, let's talk about his, I love the way you put it, Jeffries' evolution, which you've covered for more than 5 years now. The simple question is this, and we ask this question routinely on this program in a variety of ways. Is Hakeem Jeffries ready? Is he the man for the moment? Can he meet the moment? I can frame it a bunch of different ways, but you take my question.
15: Yeah, I mean, when it comes to the question of, is he the man for the moment? We will see. He is definitely a politician who came up, let's say, during the Obama era. And as we all know, Democrats have kind of moved on from how that Democratic Party was, right, and operated in some senses. We're kind of entering this new generation for Democrats. Obviously, the 28 election will define that in more ways than one. But he does know how to reach to every coalition and every ideological block within the caucus.
0: Yeah.
15: He is a very good listener, and so many lawmakers commend him for that. And he doesn't make decisions until he takes a good consensus from the caucus. However, the one thing that I continue to hear is that it takes him too much time to make a decision. Mm-hmm. And when you are speaker, you kind of have to at some point, you know, lay down the law. And they haven't seen him necessarily do that. And that is, I think, what, again, talking about Pelosi, so many people credit her for that. Yeah. Will he have that same decision making prowess that, frankly, will make some factions upset at certain points? We'll have to see that.
0: Her first time batting leadoff on this 3-hour program, not the last, I promise you. We'll invite her back. Mariana Sotomayor is Pulitzer Prize winning journalist and congressional correspondent for PUC News. Thanks for the insights, Mariana. A delight to have you. We'll do it again.
15: Thank you so much for having me. Enjoy, really appreciate it.
0: Enjoy the rest of your day. Just getting started here on Tavis Smile.
14: 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This is the show people talk about, the one your coworkers quote, the one that gets under your skin in the best way. Tavis Smiley, nationally syndicated, unapologetically progressive, unapologetically

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2: Hi, I'm Elton John. In 1981, the first case of AIDS was diagnosed in the United States. 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
3: What's one of your favorite memories?
4: 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I remember thinking they were waving at us as they moved with the ocean. 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
7: Braxton was diagnosed with choroid plexus carcinoma, which is a brain tumor. We have an amazing team that fights for the best outcome for Braxton. Being part of the research makes us feel like we're doing our take. So if we can put our little piece of the puzzle in it, I would do it over and over again, because I don't want another family to have to go through what we're going through. Seeing the research team keep going all night makes me relieved. I was up at 2 o'clock in the morning and I saw a meeting going on. And I was like, oh my God, no one sleeps here? Which is fantastic.

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1: He's a paradigm pioneer and the top-rated African-American talk show host in the nation, according to Talkers Magazine. 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
2: You are indeed. We thank Mariana Sotomayor for kicking us off in the first half hour today. It's going to be a full and busy show. A lot of great guests, including, I guess now, Eric Deggans, professor and longtime media critic. Talk about what Karen Atiyah's reinstatement victory at the Washington Post means for black journalists in particular. I mentioned earlier that Karen reached out yesterday, just couldn't swing it, getting her on the program today. But we're working on locking in the time. She's been a guest on this program heretofore, and she's anxious to come back and let us hear from her in her own words about this drama with the Washington Post. As you know, they summarily fired this sister just last year. And she went after Jeff Bezos, as Washington Post, for wrongful termination. They sat with a private arbitrator, private mediator, and Karen won. She won big time. As I said, I guess a day or two ago on this program, it's a victory for the right kind of Karen, a victory for the right kind of Karen, and I couldn't be happier for her. I think it resonates in a variety of ways in the world of journalism writ large, but specifically, it will have an impact, I hope and believe, into the future for black journalists in particular, certainly just following their annual confab, NABJ, in Atlanta this year. So, Eric, good to have you on the program. How are you today, sir?
3: Doing great, and glad to talk to a fellow Indiana University alum.
2: There you go. Go Hoosiers. Go Hoosiers.
3: Go Hoosiers, man.
2: Although, as you know, our quarterback is now with the Raiders, so I don't know what that means for the team this year. But anyway, it was a great
3: cross.
2: Yeah, it was a great year last year for the Indiana Hoosiers, undefeated, national champions, Heisman Trophy winner. But now,
3: I don't want to hijack your show, but yeah. Man, how weird was it?
2: Yeah,
3: like we're used to basketball.
2: That's right.
3: We're used to that.
2: That's
3: we
2: right.
3: were not used to football. Undefeated. I mean, it was amazing.
2: Yeah,
3: it
2: well, as you well know, since we're talking Hoosier politics and Hoosier sports for just a second here, the basketball thing's been on the slide for a while now. It's been on the slide.
3: So you can't have it all, man.
2: There you go.
3: we were there when Bobby won the NCAA. So I can't quibble.
2: No. I was there, Bobby Knight. I was there during the Isaiah Thomas era. So Zeke and I are friends to this day because of that. I just talked to Isaiah the other day, as a matter of fact. During the Bobby Knight era, he racked up a number of national championships. We've been on the slide for a long time with Hoosier basketball. But Hoosier football made a huge statement last year. And what's funny about it was everybody knows I went to IU, of course. And so people were calling me and texting me and emailing me and congratulating me like I was on the team or something. But the point is that run last year for college football was an amazing feat, and everybody, people who had never heard of Indiana or knew anything about Indiana, were like rooting for the Hoosiers to pull that off, and they did. So it was a good feeling to have gone there, as did you, and to see the whole country sort of rooting for your team. But again, he's now with the Raiders. I said the other day on this program, he couldn't be in a better spot because to be a quarterback with Tom Brady as your owner. I mean, the advice and counsel he's going to be getting every week. He's going to be okay.
3: Polish up the Lombardi right now.
2: There you go. That's it. Now you're doing too much. Now you're doing it. We still talking about the Raiders. We still talking about the Raiders now. So anyway, I digress. All right, let me get to Karen. This is a big story. It's a big deal. And as I said a moment ago, I'm waiting for Karen to come on the program so I can talk to her directly. But everybody else is talking about this, as we should. Certainly those of us who operate and have for years now been inside this bubble of media, as it were, certainly as black journalists. So talk to me about the way you read this breaking news of this week.
3: Well, first of all, I think anybody who knew the situation knew that the Post's rationale for firing Karen didn't make any sense and really shouldn't have happened. She basically posted on social media this idea that a lot of people were expressing in the wake of Charlie Kirk's assassination, which was his death was terrible, and we should feel badly about it, but let's not forget the rhetoric that he espoused when he was alive, which was sometimes violent and certainly was inimical to certain groups, including black people and women. So, she expressed a point of view that she certainly could have written in a column on the Washington Post. It was certainly

0: within her purview as an opinion writer at the paper, and they fired her, saying that somehow she affected the integrity of the organization, and everyone knew that that was nonsense, that they fired her because she angered conservatives, and the opinion side of the paper was being reconfigured to appeal more to conservatives and sort of expel any outsized liberals who worked there. So first of all, as a black journalist and an opinion journalist myself, I sort of feel like that it's a victory that resonates for all of us. Anyone who tries to fire us under similar circumstances for simply doing our jobs in the social media space, we now have something to turn to say, look at what the Washington Post had to do. They have to rehire her. They have to give her back pay. This was part of the employment agreement that she had with them, which required disputes like this to go to arbitration. Secondly, the sense that these owners who are taking these actions, which feel like they are encroaching on journalism ethics, pressure to espouse a certain political position, mm-hmm. getting rid of people who have a long history of employment and a long history of talking a certain way about issues simply because of their opinions. We now have a decision that pushes back against that and shows other journalists that there's a way to fight back. If you have an owner who is making these unethical decisions about, sort of curbing the expressions of employees, particularly people whose job it is to express their opinions.
1: You know, every time I read what she posted, we talked about it again on this program earlier this week. It is, to my mind, so tame. As compared to all the things that were in fact said about Charlie Kirk, number one, after his death, what she posted is tame. Number one, number two, Charlie Kirk, to your point, espoused all kinds of nasty and negative views about black people, about Dr. King in particular. Don't get me started run the list of his greatest hits in terms mm-hmm. of his racism and homophobia, and run the list of everything that Charlie Kirk had to say. Never mind how they've tried to make him a deity in death. Look at the record of what he actually posted. But number three, the Washington Post hired her as an opinion columnist. We pay you to express your opinion. And finally, no lies were told in what she said. No lies were told. It was so obvious to anybody with half a brain that this was the Washington Post, playing its own brand of politics. But this case was weak when they made this decision, as far as I'm concerned, Eric.
0: Well, even larger than that. There was an exodus of liberal voices from the opinion section.
1: That's right.
0: That happened before she was fired and after. And so, you can also make the argument that this was just part of a purge that they had pursued in a wider sense, ridding the opinion section of its overtly liberal voices and, its people of color. Right. She was the last black columnist, I do believe, mm-hmm. In the opinion section at The Washington Post, a newspaper headquartered in Chocolate City. Like, how was that possible? And of course, again, this idea that even if she had, she didn't violate any of their policies. But even if she had, why would the response be firing? Mm-hmm. Why wouldn't the response be, let's have a talk, let's talk about how you express yourself in the future, let's set some guardrails, let's suspend you for a week or suspend you for 2 weeks? It just seemed obvious. This was an excuse to get rid of somebody they wanted to get rid of anyway.
1: Yep.
0: So, and the question remains whether they're going to hire her back. She said that she's willing to go back, but yeah. We haven't heard anything from the Post on whether they'll take her back.
1: Let me frame where I want to go, and when we come forward, I'll let Eric Deggans, our guest, NPR critic at large, journalist, author. His Substack is called Switching Codes with Eric Deggans. We have a lot of hats. We'll let him respond to this when we come forward. Here's the frame. And this is nothing new. We're going to talk later in this program, second hour, Dr. Gerald Horn, about Black August and why this month of August is an opportunity for us to commemorate and recommit ourselves to radical resistance, given all the Black history that has taken place in the month of August. We'll do that. It can be a great conversation in our second hour with Dr. Gerald Horn, this brilliant Black scholar. But that said, there's an old adage that goes like this: when and where I enter, the whole race enters with me. When and where I enter, the whole race enters with me. We all get painted with the same broad brush when one of us makes a mistake. That's why you watch the news, you hear the lead that something horrible happened, and you say, I hope he wasn't Black. I hope he wasn't Black. Because when and where we enter, the whole race enters with us. We get judged and painted with a broad brush. When something negative happens, you see where I'm going now, don't you? When something positive happens, do we actually benefit from that as a race? And I'm happy for Karen, but is any good going to come from this for Black journalists into the future because of the victory that Karen won? I voted for Barack Obama because, my critique notwithstanding, I hoped and believed, wanted his election to at least unleash progressive possibilities for the future. That didn't happen. You see Black folk win the Oscar, and you think that means their career is going to blow up. Save Denzel Washington and maybe Morgan Freeman. The rest of them, it ain't worked out. You get the statue, but your career didn't blow up because of that Oscar win. You take my point. I'm done for now. We'll let Eric Deggans respond to whether or not and what this means for Black journalists writ large, if anything, when we come forward on Tavis Smiley.
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17: Tavis Smiley, Eric Deggans, NPR critic at large, journalist, author, has his own professor, has his own Substack piece called Switching Codes with Eric Deggans. We jumped in this thing so fast, Eric, because you and I cover this stuff every day that I think this audience is pretty smart. They've heard this, but just to reinforce it, for those who are curious about what she actually posted that got her fired, that Eric Deggans and I were discussing earlier, I should just back up and make sure we're all on the same page. My bad, my mistake for not doing that at the top of the conversation. She wrote, part of what keeps America so violent is the insistence that people perform care, empty goodness, and absolution for white men who espouse hatred and violence. In a subsequent post, she noted, refusing to tear my clothes and smear ashes on my face in performative mourning for a white man that espouses violence is not the same as violence. That's what she posted. And that's what got her fired. As I said, it was tame compared to other things said about Charlie Kirk. Certainly tame compared to the things that Charlie Kirk said about us. No lies were told in what she said, but that is what she got fired for. I just want to make sure you were clear about her actual words. That said, you heard my question a moment ago, Eric Deggans. Does this mean anything for black journalists and their futures in this business?
0: Well, as you know, I mean, if somebody is determined to deny our equality, nothing's going to convince them. Mm-hmm. But what we avoided was an arbitrator's decision that would have hurt us, that would have upheld what the Washington Post did. That would have been ammunition for people who are already looking to force us out of our jobs and out of newsrooms and out of media and out of status. So at least we didn't get that. And for some people, it might make a difference to see that an independent arbitrator looked at the situation and came to the same conclusion that we all did, which is that she expressed herself within the bounds of what was expected of her as an opinion columnist, and it was ludicrous to fire her over it. As I said, you know, they had many different options for dealing with this, termination being the most extreme, and to go there first tells you that there's some other agenda at play there. They wanted her gone for a different reason, I believe.
17: Yep, no question about it. Our remaining moments with Eric Deggans when we come forward on Tavis Smiley.
2: Who's sitting across from Tavis this week? Leaders, legends, game changers. 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They come to Tavis Smiley because this is where the real conversations happen. No spin, no fluff, just straight talk and straight answers. Tavis Smiley, because the Kingian question, where do we go from here, starts right here.
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17: He does indeed with Eric Deggans for another 3 or 4 minutes here. So I asked you a moment ago whether or not this victory for Karen at the Washington Post means anything for the rest of us who may find ourselves in harm's way into the future. You responded to that with eloquence and brilliance, and I thank you for that. I want to close, I think, with this as the next question. We know that she criticized. I read her, you know, her statements, her post a few moments ago, so the audience could hear her criticizing America's cultural double standard regarding white men like Charlie Kirk, who espoused hatred and violence. The flip side of whether or not we, you know, will be benefited by her victory is whether or not more black people will be afraid to speak out as Karen did, knowing that it is a rarity that you're going to get rescued in this way. And that if your black behind gets fired, you're just going to be out of a job. You take my point?
0: Well, I think, you know, when you talk to Karen, I'm sure she will tell you that she did have allies who came to her defense, including a white man. I think his name is Norm Eisen, uh-huh. who was her attorney. So there are white folks out there who will help us and will stand with us, because they're just as appalled by all this nonsense as we are. But, you know, the bottom line is we all feel the walls closing in. We all feel the growing boundaries on what we can say, particularly in certain spaces. And every time we decide we want to speak up, we have to decide if we're willing to pay the price if it gets used against us. We've always had to deal with that, but now in particular, we have to worry about that. And there are some folks in some situations who just can't take that risk, right? They're not in a supportive space. I am lucky, I'm a tenured professor with an endowed chair, which means the money comes from a donation that was made to the school. It doesn't come directly from the school. So I'm about as independent as a professor can be. Mm-hmm. You're independent. You've always controlled your own destiny, you know? And so those of us who have that independence is kind of our responsibility to speak up for the folks who are not as lucky. And that's what Karen was doing and has been doing. She has a great Substack too. I'm sure she'll tell you about it when she comes on. And she's been at the forefront. She didn't let getting fired stop her from speaking out. In fact, she raised her voice.
17: That's right.
0: Right. And people like me, I did what little I could, reposting her posts on Substack and being supportive and joining. She had an online course. She also had a course that she was teaching, I think it was at Columbia, get canceled. Mm-hmm. And so she offered it online and I signed up for it and other people did. And so what folks have to do is when folks get penalized, we have to have their back.
17: Yeah.
0: And there were a lot of folks who did have her back, which was great. And it inspires all of us because we hope that if any of us are unlucky enough to be caught in that situation, we'll also get support.
17: I love Eric Deggans, the way that you and others leaned in to support Karen. And I'm glad you shared that with this audience, because that's what we need to do. When one of us gets in trouble, we all gotta rally around each other, man, particularly if we're doing doing righteous work like you're doing and like Karen is doing and like we're trying to do here every day. Speaking of Karen's Substack, thank you, Eric. She does have a Substack and she wrote a piece about this. You should look it up. The headline, "The Washington Post Fired Me, I Fought and Won My Job Back." The Washington Post fired me. I fought and won my job back. That's Karen, last name spelled A-T-T-I-A-H. That's how you find her. But it's an amazing Substack piece, and thousands of folk have already commented on this. It's a great article that she wrote about the journey that she was on for the last year trying to get her job back. So the Washington Post has been ordered to rehire her after these Charlie Kirk posts. We shall see if she takes them up on that, and we'll talk to her about that when she comes on this program. For now, we thank Eric Deggans, NPR critic at large, tenured professor, journalist, author. His own Substack is called Switching Codes with Eric Deggans. Eric Deggans, I thank you for these insights. And I appreciated having you on the program.
0: Thank you so much for having me, brother. Appreciate it.
17: My pleasure. More of Tappy Smiley when we come forward.
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